So, we have three songs there, all titled Ship of Fools. We started out that set with the Doors, who did a rendition of that that reaches quite a ways back. And then we had a couple newer renditions, one by Robert Plant. Robert Plant, as you may or may not know, was the lead vocalist for Led Zeppelin, and he decided to do some music on his own, and that's a great piece. And we finished up with World Party doing Ship of Fools. Interesting, you know, that you get three totally different takes on the same title. And once again, I want to remind you, I'm your radio activist, Citizen Steve. This is our Soft Revolution on KPOV 88.9 FM. And speaking of ships, these days, the time and space seem to evaporate like water on a red-hot surface unless you're out to sea. Is talking really overrated in the world where action must take place? So get involved whenever possible, no matter how small. It's the right thing to do. Smile more, and remember, we are all in the same boat. Speaking of boats and ships, I feel empathy for the sailors and fishermen. The seas and oceans have always been perilous. Now the waterways are even more dangerous than before. Hurricanes and typhoons, always a threat, are even more dangerous because of sustained global heat wave. Fishing on the high seas, depending on where you fish, could get you murdered. Plus, you could be a merchant marine or a military warrior and get stuck at some commercial choke point, suffering and possibly becoming a victim. Throw in some piracy for good, actually bad measure, and the unknown uncertainty of travel by water. Now, are we all in the same boat somehow? It seems like it, just that now the Earth is a big boat, and we're all on it. So, that being said, I think we're going to get back to some more music. That's what I'm here for, that's for sure. And I want to make sure that you get entertained. And we're going to jump back a little ways for a couple songs. I hope you enjoy them.

0: I actually played that song in honor of all the politicians that are politicians, judges, a lot of the people that are in Law and Order, the journalists, and everybody else. The way the world is right now, everybody's jumping at shadows, and they're quite concerned, and maybe they should be, maybe they shouldn't be. But I'd like to see a lot more peaceful world, and I'd like to see a situation where politicians are not jumping at shadows. And that's from a personal story of one of the Redmond City Council people. And it's not right to be jumping at shadows. It just isn't. We should all remain calm. You know, we've got a lot to be thankful for. And I started out that set with Oh Well by Fleetwood Mac. And that kind of sums it up. Oh well. I hate to end on kind of that somber note. It's hard to watch what's going on, and I think we all get affected. And it does give me some solace. It is kind of a therapy session for me to pick this music out. I enjoy it. Anyway, remember too, you can find this stuff on the KPOV website. You can get a small snippet of every song that's been played for the last 2 weeks on a lot of the radio shows. And if you hear a song and you can't remember the title, but you do remember the program you saw it on, you can always find it, because that's where I find some of my best music is from the other DJs. They spur my imagination as much as I hope I spur yours. Anyway, I have a couple quick messages for you, and then we'll get back to some more music. I got to remember which mouse I used to do that, and I got it. A mouse.
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0: And I do want to remind you once again, I will one more time before the show's over today, about the gathering that we're going to have at River Place, close to the old Costco location. It's called KPOV Connect, fittingly titled. What we would like to do is connect with more of the public, and we'd like to have you connect with us and see if we can serve you any better, make you any more aware and happy about what's going on. It's always important. I am going to catch one more quick song, and then I may have something a little bit more to say. It's always an interesting week. All these weeks have become far more interesting, but do keep in mind, like I said, August 26th from 5:30 to 8:30 at River Place is the KPOV Connect, and you're all invited. I hope to see a lot of people there. It will be a lot of fun. Hopefully it will build into something like what we had with the Beatles sing-along as well. You know, like I say, connection becomes so important in these times, you almost can't believe it. But it is. So now, on with a little bit more music before I have anything else to say.

So, that was the voice of Thunderclap Newman from years ago. It was actually off the Easy Rider soundtrack. If you're not familiar with Easy Rider, that was Peter Fonda and Dennis Hopper and Jack Nicholson. Quite a film. It was the beginning of the era where they started scoring films with popular songs. And the soundtrack, as well as the movie, were both pretty good. Anyway, that was off that soundtrack. And before that, we had Meditate by INXS. These are all, you know, songs of social justice. It's just the things that are happening in the world. And we started out that set with the one of the premier slide guitar players, Eric Clapton, doing Motherless Children. And boy, you got to feel some compassion worldwide for parents that lose their children. I think we see what's going on. There's at least two or three genocides, a couple wars. Hey, you name it. We're kind of into everything. It's really sad. But as things go, it could be worse, and let's hope that it gets better. That's the whole aim of the idea of having a soft revolution. That's why it's called a soft revolution. We want to do it without losing a drop of blood. That's the whole idea, is to do it peacefully. And I still think humanity is capable of that. Well, I know it's a bit premature, but I am going to prepare to sign off today. I always like to make room for Studio. He's coming in to do Tire Biter. Studio always does a great job. Enjoy listening to him. Once again, I want to remind you about the KPOV Connect at River Run from 5:30 to 8:30 on Wednesday the 26th. Come and meet some of these DJs. Come and meet the people that make KPOV go. And we'd like to meet the people that actually listen to our show. Why not? It's 3 brief hours, and you'll probably meet at least 2 or 3 people that are interesting to talk to, because DJs tend to be either extroverts or introverts. Some of the extroverts are pretty quiet in public, and some of the introverts are pretty vocal in a crowd. That's just the way humans work. Anyway, I want to thank you once again for listening into OSR, our soft revolution on KPOV, and allowing me to entertain you with the music of social justice. It's my pleasure and perhaps our shared therapeutic outlet. What can I say? Mostly everything that needs to be known is out there between Democracy Now!, carried exclusively here on KPOV, and the plethora of media outlets. Just remember, take the time to think critically, good or bad, buyer beware. Paying attention to the things that can really make a difference is being political. I'll ask you that, the title of that song, what is hip today? Well, here's hoping it becomes hip today to become political. What is hip today? It's hip to give a crap and keep your poop in a group. Think about your neighbor and everybody else. So, I'm going to leave you with Blue Collar by BTO, the namesake of this program. Noam Chomsky's A Soft Revolution. Perhaps a little time for None of Us Are Free, and maybe even 20th Century Man by the Kinks. It's always my pleasure to do this show. I really enjoy it. I hope you do too. So, hasta la vista from your radio activist, Citizen Steve. Godspeed to all. And I hope to let you hear my voice either Wednesday or next Sunday. I'd like to hear from you. Thanks once again for listening in. And now, on with the show, and Bachman Turner Overdrive.

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0: Good evening, everyone. This is the Tire Biter Tunes show, and I'm Studio, in for
1: Hello.
0: Another
1: this is
0: fun
1: Tire
0: time.
1: Biter.
0: We
1: and
0: hope
1: I'd like to welcome
0: on a
1: you
0: Sunday
1: to
0: night,
1: Tire
0: spinning
1: Biter
0: tunes for you.
1: It's dedicated
0: on your,
1: to preserving and sharing
0: your
1: natural
0: Sunday
1: sounds
0: evening
1: that one might
0: for
1: find
0: your enjoyment.
1: Relaxing,
0: anyway,
1: intriguing.
0: It is August 23rd, which means
1: the listener is
0: where
1: invited
0: the hell
1: to
0: did
1: enjoy
0: my
1: these
0: summer go?
1: For background ambiance,
0: I've had a lot happening
1: study,
0: this summer.
1: Or meditation,
0: buying a
1: or
0: new house and moving. And then rupturing my Achilles tendon, which really made me useless.
1: Feel,
0: but
1: so the listener can truly
0: I can still get down to the radio station and do a
1: I sincerely
0: show.
1: Hope you enjoy
0: so anyway,
1: this series.
0: So anyway, welcome. I hope you are available and listening to us tonight. We'll be back soon. We're going to play some more music, you know, because that's kind of what we're all about here. So we'll be back. Thanks for listening.

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2: 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And we're located in Bend, but we are all over the world. We do have listeners who I know are listening in Canada and France and perhaps Germany tonight. I'm not sure where they exactly are, but we're available on air. You can stream us wherever you are, anytime you want. Anyway, thanks for being here, folks. We appreciate it all, and we appreciate what you can do to keep this radio station on the air. I'll blab about that more later. So let's go over what we just listened to. Let's see, the last thing was If I Could Stay, and it was a tune by Paul Siebel. He was a great artist, wrote a lot of songs for a lot of different people. And he passed away a number of years ago and is sorely missed. His contribution to the world of music and his interesting look on everything. Before that, we heard the Zombie Jamboree, a modern a cappella. That's one of the songs that I've just lived with for years, and I've always loved it. And when I finally found it, it went right into my iTunes list and my music library. And, you know, it's getting to be that time of the year where October and Halloween will be coming up, so be prepared. Before that, we heard Homework, and that was from an album, Danny, and that was Peter Green's work. He used to be with Fleetwood Mac a long time ago, and that was fairly old recording, but still, it was pretty good. Before that, we heard Diddy, and that was from a artist named Paperboy. And let's see, what did we do? Oh, we started everything off with a tune from Paul Simon and his album Graceland, That Was Your Mother. And that album Graceland just hit 40 years being old and being around. And it's still relevant. The music is still wonderful. And that's where Paul got involved with some South African guys and created some wonderful music. Lady Blacksmith Mambazo was very frequently with him. And we did, my wife and I did have the pleasure, my wife, who is a former June Taylor dancer, if anybody needs to know, we saw him in Hartford, Connecticut one time with Lady Blacksmith Mambazo, and it was an absolutely incredible show. Anyway, so as you know, we are a community radio station, and one of the things we really are tasked with is making sure people in the community know what's going on. So one of the big things that's coming up fairly soon, in about a month, will be the Sisters Folk Festival. And so single-day tickets and three-day passes are available now for the 2026 Sisters Folk Festival. This year's lineup will include 33 diverse acts playing at seven different venues in Sisters on Friday, September 25th through the 27th. This long-running annual event transforms the heart of Sisters into a music lover's paradise with opportunities to discover new artists and at every turn. And you can purchase tickets at www.sistersfolkfest.org. And if you've never been, and you have some time at the end of the September, I would highly recommend it. There are some great artists you have never heard of before and some you have heard of, but it gives you a chance to discover great new music. Anyway, speaking of music, it's time to get back and play more music because, you know, that's what the Tire Biter Tunes show does. This studio, and I will see you around in a little bit. Bye.

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2: Hey, whoops, sorry. Something slipped, but that's my fault. Anyway, you are listening to the Tire Biter Tune Show here on KPOV, and thanks for listening tonight, folks. You know, it's getting to be the end of the summer, and a lot of things are going on for a lot of people. But, you know, it's nice that we have you here. And I do want to mention, again, about the last bit you heard from Center Stage, and they will, every Saturday they're here at 2 o'clock broadcasting live music by local musicians and sometimes musicians from other places, but whatever, it's live music and it's here on your community radio station, and you know, there's almost nothing better than live music. When you really get right down to it, the musician is here, they're in the studio, and if you're on the radio, however you decide to listen, on your computer, streaming it to your speakers, or in your iPods, or your whatever the little things are, you plug in your ears. I'm old, so I don't get it right all the time.

time. But there's many, many ways to spend a Saturday, and spend, you know, what better than listening to live music? So coming up, we have on August 29th, the New Age Phonograph Duo. And I've never heard them, but, you know, I will listen and I may discover something new that I really like. And then on September 5th, Bill Valenti and Dennis Plant will be here for your listening pleasure. And I want to thank all of you who are listening tonight. I also want to thank everyone here who donates to this radio station. We rely on your gifts and your donations, and however you want to support the station, it's great. We're a nonprofit here, so we don't do advertisements. You may have noticed. I'm not that slick, but everything you can do to help us. And one of the things that makes it easy for you and for me, because this is how we do it, the former June Taylor dancer and I do it on a monthly basis. The money just goes out of our checking account. Boom, it's here. And this is not the only place we donate money like that, just so you know. And it helps keep us alive. Other things you might want to think about doing, if you have in your yard a junker, and we all know what that means, it could be a boat, and our old RV, a truck you've been looking at and going, yeah, I'm going to get out there and fix that thing one day and get it running again. And we all know that's probably not going to happen. You can donate those kinds of things, and can do a car too, which I have done with several old cars, which were at the end of their lives, but I did it, and I donated the money from the proceeds of the sale of the vehicle to the radio station. It helps them, us, here, and it'll help you because you get a tax write-off. And that's always helpful. Any way you can reduce that onerous time that happens every April 15th. Anyway, again, thanks, folks, for really listening. It's so much appreciated. And this is the Tire Biter Tune Show, and I'm studio. And I hope you're enjoying what you're hearing. I'm enjoying playing the music, which I always do. Anyway, we're going to do more music, and we'll be back.

summer's day, when I thought I'd lay myself down to rest in a big field of tall grass. I lay there in the sun and felt it caressing my face as I fell asleep and dreamed. I dreamed I was in a Hollywood movie, and that I was the star of the movie. This really blew my mind, the fact that me, an overfed, long-haired, leaping gnome, should be the star of a Hollywood movie.

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As she disappeared, but soon she returned. In her hand was a bottle of wine, in the other a glass. She poured some of the wine from the bottle into the glass and raised it to her lips.

0: Hi, this is Lieutenant Julie McConkie with the Bend Police Department with a safety tip. In my 20 years of being a police officer, I have unfortunately been to many traffic crashes involving bicycles and vehicles. We all share the road and need to be considerate of each other. A new law was in effect January 2020 that cyclists are allowed to roll through stop sign intersections or red flashing light intersections if they slow the bicycle to a safe speed. The safest thing that you can do is wear a helmet, but for children under 16, it's the law. And lastly, sidewalks are for pedestrians and bike lanes are for bicycles. From all of us at the Bend Police Department, please stay safe.
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2: Hey, excuse me. We're back. This is Studio, in the studio, and you've been listening to the Tire Biter Tune Show. I hope you've had a good time tonight. I certainly have, mixing up a bunch of tunes that I have from that I've collected from over many years, and having to rebuild several collections of music. But I'm here, and I got the music, and I hope you enjoy what you've been listening to. I've had a good time playing it. Anyway, so let's see what we've been listening to. And I do want to remind you, Proglies is coming up at the top of the hour as I fade away. Last thing we heard from was Beck and Farewell Ride. And before that, Billy Idol, my friend Billy Idol, and Money Money. Before that, Bruce Coburn, The Night Train, and The Bad Livers. And it's a thing that I've seen in my, one of the songs I've seen in my music collection and never really listened to it. When you have a lot, it's sometimes hard. But the name of the song was New York City. Before that, we heard from Eric Burden and the Animals and Spill the Wine. That was one from my long time ago in my past, and I've still always loved that song. Before that, we heard from an artist named Rodriguez. It was a very interesting character. He was a musician in Detroit in, I think, the 60s and 70s, and recorded a lot of music, never had commercial success, and just decided to go back and be a laborer. But his music was discovered by South Americans and then Australians, and he became incredibly popular down there. And it's really unfortunate he never got the accolades or the what he needed to have in the United States. But his music lives on. He has since left us, but we still have his music, which is really, really good. So, you know, if you have an opportunity, listen to some of his tunes on other formats other than KPOV, because we don't always play him. Let's see. And then right before that, See You in September. And as September is approaching, how could you not play a song like that? The end of the summer is quickly approaching, and I do remember that song from my youth, and it just brings back very, very fond memories. So, anyway, that's it. One thing I want to mention, and this is still really, really important, this is a big-time PSA, public service announcement.
3: And the topic is the BLM, which is the Bureau of Land Management, urges fire awareness across the Pacific Northwest. And as we all know, we've been dealing with a lot of smoke from fires just a little bit to the north of us, but it's happening all over the place. Those of you who have watch duty on your phones and your iPads will, or Android devices, have seen what's been going on. So statewide fire restrictions remain in effect for all BLM public lands throughout Oregon and Washington, and many local regions have additional restrictions in place. So pay attention to those things. BLM leaders encourage all visitors and residents to be aware of active restrictions and closures as warm, dry weather sets in, and it's continuing to set in, and big thing is, if you have a home, create a defensible space around your home, and assemble also, big time important, assemble a to-go bag. You know, if you get a notice on your phone, it's time to leave. You'll have a bag there with, you know, essential stuff in it, toiletries and some clothes and some money. You know, you got to bring money because if the electrical system goes down, ATMs are gone. So cash becomes the thing. And have a good evacuation plan. These are some simple things to help you prepare for the fire. And a lot of communities around this area do have good fire escape mechanisms or things in place. And just, you know, pay attention to what's happening in your local communities. And, you know, and for more information on seasonal fire restrictions and fire closures, please visit www.blm.gov/ORWAFIRE. And let's try and stay safe out there, folks, as we're heading into fall and the fire season's going to be over, but it's not over yet. And it probably won't be over until sometime in November when the snow starts falling. All right, that's it. I'm going to be signing off in a little bit, about 20 minutes. And remember, like I said, hang on for Jim and Broglides. He'll be around, and it's always an interesting show. And you have been listening to the Typewriter Tune Show here on KPOV. And I'm Studio, and I am going to say goodbye for now. You may hear me again a little bit later. So with that said, it's time for more music. See you around. Bye.
4: Oh, baby, we really clean. Really sharp. I mean, in person, baby, in person. Oh, super fly, baby. Oh, all around the world, they talk about us. Do you have any idea on how good it feels to be me right now? Oh, yeah, I got them pink ones, too. Oh, yeah, but I know how to wear them, though, baby. Look, watch out. Them gators gonna bite you. Watch out, man. Ow!
5: Speaker box.

Well, hi, folks. 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And if you go to Poipu, or Kauai, you will see him and his brother.

0: performing, I'm sure. Before that, we heard from the Bodines, and before that, Ben Harper, and then we started things off with, actually, Dire Straits, and that one went out to friend Judy, who happens to be a great fan of the band. And I want to thank you for listening tonight. This has been Studio on KPOV. And stay tuned for Jim and his show. And be well. And also, really, let's try to be kind out there this week. It's real simple. And the benefits are unimaginable. See you around.
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3: Good evening and welcome to Proglies. I'm your host, Jim Creel. Well, tonight's show leans into the jazzy side of the spectrum to start off. We'll move on from there through some electronic elements, kraut rock, and math rock until we end up back at the jazzier end of the spectrum once more via some Canterbury scene sounds. Hope you like what's on offer this evening. Let's go ahead and get started.

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3: 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You're listening to Progley's. I'm Jim Creel. All right, we last heard from Shabaka and the Ancestors with The Coming of the Strange Ones, that one from 2020, and their album We Are Sent Here by History. Before that, Portico Quartet gave us AOE from their 2021 release, Monument. And starting the set, Go-Go Penguin with Signal in the Noise from 2020 and their album Go-Go Penguin. All three of these are UK bands, if you're interested. All right, well, why don't we keep rolling along, and I'll be back at the next break.

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4: KPOV Bend. This is Progley's. I'm Jim Creel. Last heard from Richard Barbieri with Snakes and Ladders from 2026 and his album Hauntings. Before that was Code 18 with Polyrhythm, also from 2026, and their release Two Places. And at the top of the set, The Gardening Club gave us Forever Leaving Home from 2022 and Bridge of Spirits. I hope you're having a great evening. I hope you're enjoying the music. Why don't we continue on, and I'll talk to you again at the top of the hour.

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1: 88.9 KPOV Bend. This is Progley's. I'm Jim Creel. Okay, we last heard from 10 Tricks Point Never with A Barely Lit Path, that one from 2023, and their album Again. Before that, Electric Orange gave us Henry's Bead from Otta, that one from 2024. And starting the set off, the Claypool Lennon Delirium gave us Melody of Entropy from The Great Parrot Ox and the Golden Egg of Empathy, that one from this year, 2026. Okay, why don't we keep things rolling along, and I'll be back at the next break. Enjoy.

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2: 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You're listening to Progley's. I'm Jim Creel. Okay, we last heard from Echoes and Signals with Wake Me from their Solar album. Before that, the incredible and weird Angine de Poitrine gave us Fabienne, from their 2026 album Volume 2. And starting the set, Midas Fall did Cold Waves Divide Us from the album of the same name. That one going back to 2024. I'd like to thank you for listening to KPOV and supporting the station. And I'd like to thank you for listening to my show, Progley's. Appreciate it. Anyway, let's get back to the music, and I'll be back at the next break.

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2: 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You're listening to Progley's. I'm your host, Jim Creel. All right, reviewing what we last heard, Gong gave us Mantivule from their 2026 release, Bright Spirit. That's a band that goes way back. Before that, Zop did Before the Light from their self-titled album from 2020. And starting things off from Spain, Amoeba Split did Shaping Shadows from their 2023 album, Quiet Euphoria. Okay, hope you're having a great evening. I hope you're enjoying the music. Why don't we keep things going, and I'll be back at the next break.

88.9 KPOV Bend. This is Progley's. I'm Jim Creel. All right. We just heard from Nankai Trio. They're from Japan, as their name would suggest, with Go for a Wander, that one from 2025's album Antarctica. Before that, and at the top of the set, Simon Phillips gave us Code for Kryptos from 2026 and the album Protocol 6. Well, it's time to wrap things up here at Progley's. I hope you enjoyed the show. Hope you can join me again next week, Sunday at 8 p.m. for another edition of Progley's. I'd like to thank you for supporting KPOV. Your support means everything to us, and our operation wouldn't be possible without you. So, again, thank you very much. And I'm going to, make sure and stay tuned for Terrapin Station, followed by Zombies of the Stratosphere at 11. I'll leave you this evening with a track from Jacko the Clock. Hope you have a great evening. Good night.

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1: Hey now, this is 88.9 KPOV. Thanks for tuning in. And if you were listening last week, I started playing the latest Dave's Picks, Dave's Picks 59, from the Boston Garden, September 26, 1991. Got through the first set, and we're going to pick it up here with the second set. Going to get into it because it's a long one. I'm not going to get it all tonight, so I'll have to finish it up next week.

This is 88.9 KPOV. You listen to Terrapin Station. Hope you're enjoying the show. This one's coming to you from September 26, 1991, the Boston Garden. Now, latest Dave's Picks. Dave's Picks 59. And we got some drums. Gonna come into some space here. Gonna skip it along. I'm gonna move into the rest of the second set. And then gonna finish out till the top of the hour. But we got some more coming up next week, so make sure you tune in again. This is 88.9 KPOV.

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1: Log entry, stardate 20750705. Colonel Zetha aboard the Starfighter Center. Every once in a while, it is important for me to take the time to reflect on how far we have come since the space zombies first invaded Earth in 1949. Since then, their evil plans have been not only total domination of this planet, but all the planets in this galaxy. Recently, I ran across an old analog recording from over 100 years ago that chronicled one man's struggle to convince his skeptical planet of the dangers these

0: I don't know how you came by this record, but you are now embarked upon a journey that must certainly lead you to change your life forever. If you were never a special person, you are a special person now. Hello, Seeker. Now don't feel alone here in the New Age, because there's a Seeker born every minute. Yes, I'm Dr. Happy Harry Cox, and call me happy because I am. Because you're listening to another in a series of my mind-breaking records, Men Never Lived on Earth, which started off with I Came From Outer Space, followed by Strangers at Our Door, which includes the ultra-high-speed recording of real gas music from Jupiter. If you haven't got them, buy them now. I was right about the comet. Get them and see why. Write me here in my award-winning communication trailer, Space Nyan, Blue Mouse Trailer Resort, Hellmouth, California, 90666.
1: Dogs flew spaceships.
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1: Men and women are the same sex.
2: Our forefathers took drugs.
1: Your brain is not the boss.
2: Yes,
1: that's right.
3: Every

0: Hello, seekers. Here we go again. And hello, especially to the skeptic inside you who might still believe that pigs live in trees and that faithful Rover is nothing but a pet sleeping by the doggy door. Well, doggone it, he's smarter than you'll ever be. Yes, I've got proof here that his ancestors came from the dog star millions of years ago to rule the earth. He's been there. And you probably don't even know where you are. Don't believe it? Well, listen to this.
1: Designed to confuse and disorient the human brain. It's a familiar image, often used to lend atmosphere to discos. The same effect that works on dancers could work on any activity that needs close eye-hand coordination.

0: one point, I was sitting in my room and I was drinking a martini, and oh my God, I just threw my glass at the wall and it shattered, and I thought about my gun upstairs, that I should consider killing myself.
1: Your enemy today could be your friend tomorrow, and your enemy the day after.

0: are in competition with the same thing, the rat. The same structure we live in, the rat. The same food we eat, the rat. The same environment, the rat. It is a very efficient thing.
1: Everybody says we've lost by their bullshit. Goddamn politicians lost.

Well, I guess I don't have to tell you everything you know about the revolution is wrong. You know that now. But did you know that Indians can be in two places at once? That they can change into animals? That they invented the wire recorder? Well, I've seen it. I've heard it. Now listen to this.

0: Well, the happy hour news is back. And what about that big local story, Ray?
1: Well, thanks, Harold. As some Chinese philosopher said, just dig a hole that's deep enough and everybody will want to jump into it. Well, as you know, that big comet did the digging, and now daredemon Rebus Canibus is going to do the jumping tomorrow morning, weather and authorities permitting.

0: attention, seekers everywhere. I was right. Everything I knew was wrong. Turn over this record right now and get ready for a real shocker. The most important revelation in my life.
1: Incoming message. Incoming message.
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4: Log entry. Stardate 20750705 continued. One of the most fascinating and tragic aspects of life on Earth from the mid-20th century up through the revolution of 2025 was the broad-based disinformation campaigns that were interspersed through all social classes, political parties, and religions around the world. Falsehoods, distortions, and outright lies were foisted upon an unsuspecting public who trusted the authority figures above them. Luckily, since the formation of the Ministry of Truth and Justice, such abuses of power have been abolished. But back in those dark ages, such fabrications hampered seekers of the one truth and kept secret the knowledge of the space aliens among us.
5: Attention, humanlings and Earthoids. Stop where you are. Do not try to reserve. We have come from the 211th, from the 211th sector, from the northeasterly quadrant of what you call the sky.
6: Our name is
5: from Warpool. Surrender, slaves. You have been the cruel masters of Earth.

0: will be removed. All must learn to play the piano. Man, he is lost.
1: Sex. You must get yourself together.
0: Rooms will be vacated at will.
2: Enough of this deception and trickery. I admit it. I was taken in too by clever fakes like this. Gas music from Jupiter indeed. Well, I've been up all night. I've got the real story for you up to now. Proof and everything. The aliens have landed among us. I'm not hot dogging you. We've got to start protecting ourselves. Now, what about this?

0: Now, what are these?
1: Well, these are the aliens we told you about.
2: Yeah, the sandbar coming up is one of their typical landing sites, Bob.
1: You see that dehydrated horse?
2: Yeah, they do that.
1: And they love moss.
2: Oh, here, he wants me to eat some of it.
1: He thinks that we eat moss.
2: I'm pretending to eat it now, see, with my hands, to make him happy.
0: That's very nice.
1: It tastes awful, Bob.
0: Well, that's too bad.
2: Oh, look here. We're trying to give the guy some milk, but he doesn't seem to know what it is.
1: But they sure know where it comes from.
2: Uh-oh. Look at it. They're coming towards us.
0: They're coming towards you now.
1: Oh.

0: Well, that is very, very interesting.
1: Well, well.
0: Well, so actually you are both aliens right now.
2: Sure, yes, we were changed forever by that strange ritual from so far away.
1: And yet, so near, Bob.

0: There it is. Human beings turned into aliens. Now, these aren't occult kooks. I know these people. They're my neighbors. They've lived in this trailer park since 1949. And suddenly, Art Holflaffer says they've been altered. Well, is this it? The end of civilization? Are we prepared? Well, I hope so.
1: Incoming message. Incoming message.
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4: Log entry. Stardate 20750705 continued. One can only wonder what life would be like now if only the existence of the space zombies had been made public when they first crash-landed in Roswell, New Mexico, back in 1949. It is sad to think of the economic damage, the social upheaval and countless lives lost that could have been avoided if only the governments of the Earth had been upfront about the seriousness of the situation. Ordinary citizens could have taken it upon themselves to be better protected from the following waves of alien invasions. But the military knew of the threat and they chose to hide the truth and do little, if anything, until it was too late.
0: Here's the official stolen government training film of the secret plan to deal with an alien uprising.
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6: This is General Curtis Goathart. If you are viewing this film, then we are under extraterrestrial attack. Beware. Your brain may no longer be the boss. If you are beginning to doubt what I am saying, you are probably hallucinating. Listen carefully.
5: What to do if an alien appears? One.
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5: Two.
6: Avoid eye contact.
5: Three.
6: If there are no eyes, avoid all contact.
5: How to identify alleged sightings? 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
6: Pie plates, or as reflections in the atmosphere.
5: Two.
6: Dry cleaning bags filled with marsh gas, or...
5: Three.
6: Mass

0: mind to yours. Here is Nino Savat with a psychic minute.
1: Can I say, hello, this is Nino the Mind Boggler with Occult in Your Head. Today, let's get into holes, the most mysterious, importantest, and vaguest subject of them all. The whole Earth might be called a hole if you're on the inside looking out, and whole golden cities might be hid at the bottom of a bottomless pit. Even wholesome humans have holes, though we're hardly whole at all. In fact, we're wholly holy, as the Holy Book says in the Book of Holes, Chapter 1, and they knew not their holes from an ass on the ground. Holes are positively attractive. Let's go inside one and see. This is a typical hole. Not a hole in the wall, but a hole like a well. Well, what the hell? That's the sun at the center of the earth, and that's where this hole leads to. What a nice warm fire. Next time, I'll think to you about gravity and its opposite, comedy. Till then, this is Nino saying, can I say, goodbye.

0: seekers, now I've seen it all.
1: Attention, Earthoids!
0: What's that?
1: This is it!
0: Looks like a big fried egg!
1: Now we reveal ourselves to millions of you!
0: Oh, no!
1: Now you will enter the golden age of universal understanding!
0: It can't be, it's them!
2: Wait, Zippo! There's only one guy down there!
1: Hello, Cox!
2: Where did everybody go?
0: They just missed you! They've all disappeared into the center of the Earth!
1: Oh, well, they come, they go!
3: As was me, Sinnoh!
1: Farewell, Cox!
0: Wait
1: or another millennium!
0: Zippo!
1: And we leave this remarkable planet!
0: Come back! No one, let me get the camera on you!
1: Wait! Where everything you know is...
0: Oh! Well... Well... Seekers... I guess this is the end. Or is it only the... No. It's the end.

0: Urban Surf Kings, Alex Skolnick, Steve Vai, Raphael Biazino, Jeremy Green, Andy West, King Gizzard and the Lizard Wizard, and Joe Satriani.
1: Very well. Now play a course to Epsilon Base 2. We will be providing security for the Intergalactic Conference of Wormhole Time Travelers. Prepare the crew and cast off.
0: Aye, Colonel. Course set. Primary thrusters engaging in 5, 4, 3, 2, 1.
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champion Jack Dupree kicking off tonight's Jazz and Jambalaya. My name's Kurt. Thanks for joining me here this evening at volunteer-powered, listener-supported High Desert Community Radio. That was Grandma, You're a Bit Too Slow from the Complete Blue Horizon Sessions. Tonight, I done through some early shows, 2017, 2018, and pulled out some artists that I haven't heard in quite a while, and also some new music. So we've got old, new, and a little bit of blues also. Let's jump right back into the music. Jesse Moore, When the Hoodoo Come Down.

Yes, thank you for tuning in. You are listening to Jazz and Jambalaya. That's a lively first set. As I mentioned at the top of the hour, I'm digging through the archives looking for some artists that I haven't heard from in quite a while, and Flow Tribe was one of those. Flow Tribe with Keep Pushing. Shamar Allen with a brand new one. The album is called Ratchet Jazz Volume 1, and that was 67. Looking forward to hearing more from Shamar Allen. Robert Finley, Holy Ghost Party from Hallelujah, Don't Let the Devil Fool You. Jesse Moore, When the Hoodoo Come Down and Open the Show, with champion Jack Dupree, Grandma, You're a Bit Too Slow. So thanks for joining me. Here every Thursday, bringing you the music of New Orleans, the Bayou, and beyond. And also, lots of outstanding music tonight. Colin Lake, and I'm Trying to Tell You.

Aaron Neville, ending that set with Everybody Plays the Fool from 1991 release called Warm Your Heart. Kitty Webster, Who's Making Love? The Swamp Boogie Queen, featuring Kitty on vocals and piano, and Robert Cray on the guitar on that particular cut. Sweet Crude with Ancient Maps, and began with Colin Lake, I'm Trying to Tell You, from his release, One Thing That's For Sure. 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Do appreciate you tuning in, supporting High Desert, volunteer-powered, listener-supported community radio. Got a little rock and roll coming up, and then we'll get into some jazz. Let's start with Sonny Landreth. Haven't heard from him in quite a while. The Milky Way Home.

Louisiana rock and roll. The Revivalists, some people say, from their 2018 release, Take Good Care. We heard Cowboy Mouth. How do you tell someone? We got Sonny Landreth, The Milky Way Home. Appreciate you tuning in. You are listening to Jazz and Jambalaya here at 88.9 KPOB Bend. We're going to change gears a bit, get into some jazz. From the essential Wynton Marsalis, this is The End of a Love Affair.

Benito Gonzalez. What a beautiful tune called 412. That one featured Nicholas Payton on trumpet, Christian McBride on the bass, and Jeff Tane Watts. Tane is also the drummer for Winton and Branford Marsalis. He's played with everyone. Had the good fortune of kind of stumbling onto Benito Gonzalez in Rome, Italy, who was playing at a jazz club just down from the hotel we were staying at, quite by accident. What a wonderful tune. Craig Klein before that with Shake Your Rugulator from the Frenchman Street Sounds of New Orleans. And I had to look that up. I've played that tune many times, but always wondered. Rugulator refers to, it's New Orleans slang for your rear end, but it also refers to a shaker instrument that is used in voodoo rituals. And we started off with Wynton Marsalis, The End of Love Letter. Thanks for joining me. My name's Kurt. You are listening to Jazz and Jambalaya. More music coming up. Going to stick with the jazz vein. And this is a brand new one from John Batiste and Mozart. You know, he did a take on Beethoven. This one is called Facile Batiste.

0: Thank you very, very much, ladies and gentlemen. Thank you, Lester Young. And I know that a lot of folks have had a wonderful, wonderful time. That's just the first part of the show. Hope you've had a lot of fun. Lester Young. Lester Young and the All-Stars. Come on, one big hand for Prez. Come on. Wonderful guy. Thanks a lot.
1: Yes, thank you for joining in. Lester Young from Up and Atom is the name of the tune. That was recorded live at Birdland January 20th, 1951. Lester Young had a very strong New Orleans connection, born in Mississippi, but grew up in New Orleans, where his father, Willis, also known as Professor Young, worked as a band leader and a music educator. Before that, a brand new release from John Batiste. This one is called Black Mozart. It was called Facile Batiste. What an amazing artist. All right, as I am wont to do, we are going to change genres and get into a little Cajun and fiddle with Michael Doucette and Le Ouragan, the Hurricane.

some rock and Cajun from the Blue Runners. The release is called Best of the Bayou, and that was so long ago. We heard John Delafosse and the Eunice Playboys with Go Back Where You Been, Clifton Chenier with the Zydeco Stomp. That's from a 2000 release called Zydeco Blues and Boogie, Balfa Toujours with Madame Bousseau, and began that set with Michael Doucette and Le Huracan, the Hurricane, from a 2010 release called Masters of the Folk Violin. Still got some music left. I think we'll stick in the Cajun vein. Rosie Ledet with Kisses in the Wind.

Jacques and the Zydeco High Rollers, Just One Kiss, and Rosie Ledet with Kisses in the Wind. About does it for me. Thanks once again for supporting volunteer power listener supported High Desert Community Radio. We greatly appreciate it. Had a great time. Good show tonight. Let's finish it off. Well, I'll start a Randy Newman tune. Thank you. Good night.

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1: Yeah, a little water goes a long way.
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0: Where can I get one?
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0: Hot yoga and a cool water bottle? 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
3: I'm Dr. Anthony Lizerwitz, and this is Climate Connections. Over time, many coastal cities have developed their shorelines and built seawalls to protect them from erosion and flooding.
4: So in Boston, for instance, a lot of the coastal areas used to be salt marshes and mudflats. A lot of those edges have been hardened into granite seawalls.
3: But Joe Christo of the nonprofit Boston Harbor Now says seawalls are inhospitable to shellfish, snails, and other coastal marine life.
4: A lot of times, they just don't have those sort of nooks and crannies and crevices that really help nurture marine life. And it really hurts the biodiversity of regions where those seawalls exist.
3: So Christo's group is demonstrating a way to reduce the environmental harm of seawalls. They've worked with researchers, the city, and other groups to install living seawall panels at two waterfront sites in Boston. The concrete panels are bolted onto existing seawalls and have crevices that mimic rocky tidal habitats. They were installed almost 2 years ago and are already teeming with plants and animals.
4: Seaweed and mussels, oysters, snails, and different types of fish also being present in the water near the seawalls as well, so it's pretty exciting stuff.
3: Climate Connections is produced by the Yale Center for Environmental Communication. To learn more about climate change, visit climateconnections.org.
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6: Something smells overcooked. Is it your brain? This is Sandra Tsing-Low with the lowdown on science. As we age, brain inflammation drives diseases like Alzheimer's, burning a hole in our memory. But could the cure be right under our noses? Lilavathi Madhu and team at Texas A&M University are putting out the flames. They packaged powerful genetic cargo called microRNAs into tiny sacs and delivered them by nose spray. These will reprogram the brain's immune cells to calm down and prevent irreparable damage. In aged mice, just two doses prevented recognition and object location memory loss. Unforgettable! Hinting that one day, Alzheimer's prevention might be as simple as a sniff away.
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Welcome to the Ultimate Oldie Show. Hi, this is Mike Fisher. Thank you so much for tuning in. A wise man once offered, if you do not know where you are going, any road will take you there. Well, leveraging that as inspiration, I invite you in this edition of the Ultimate Oldie Show to come and go with me here, there, and everywhere.

Before a man studies Zen, to him mountains are mountains and waters are waters. After he gets an insight into the truth of Zen, to the instruction of a good master, mountains to him are not mountains and waters are not waters. But after this, when he really attains to the abode of rest, mountains are once more mountains and waters are waters. Thanks so much for tuning in to the Ultimate Oldie Show, your two-hour historical and educational review of the artists, producers, songwriters, arrangers, culture, news, and most critically, the records of the late 1940s to the early 1970s, featuring stories, anecdotes, chart information, interview clips, and trivia. Hi, this is Mike Fisher, journeying with you here, there, and everywhere. And sort of the British invasion set of here, there, and everywhere. Donovan, There Is a Mountain, epic record label, 11 on the U.S. pop charts, 8 on the Top of the Pops in the United Kingdom, fall of 1967. The Zombies, She's Not There. Parrot record label, 2 on the pop charts, October of 1964, and The Beatles, Here, There, and Everywhere, Capitol record label, August of 1966. The inspiration for Donovan's lyrics for There Is a Mountain were from the Buddhist saying formulated by Kwin Yong Wexin, later translated by D.T. Suzuki in his Essays in Zen Buddhism. About our next entry in Here, There, and Everywhere. In his book, The Heart of Rock and Soul, The 1001 Greatest Singles Ever Made, Dave Marsh writes, "The shibboleth is that pop music, from jazz to soul to punk, is better off as a purely expressive vehicle in which feeling overwhelms thinking. But that's a dangerously sentimental delusion. The fact is, working in a strictly defined, even formulaic context, Holland Dozier Holland and Levi Stubbs came up with a record that is a match for anything in the history of rock and roll. It was in part the restrictions of Motown and Top 40 pop which made it possible by establishing the tension that the producers and performers worked against. Reach Out is perhaps the truest single of all. Motown has released Reach Out dozens of times on every medium from singles to CDs, but not one of the remasterings comes close to the sheer sonic crunch of the 7-inch 45. Unfortunately, in the squinched-up versions most often available, most of the things that make this the greatest Holland Dozier Holland record are missing. The sheer size of the sound, its physical impact, the wild echo that makes the counter melody carried by the flute exotic and eerie, equalization that polarizes voice and drums, the producer's use of what must have been about half of the Detroit Symphony as an adjunct rhythm section, whatever the hell it is that establishes the clip-clop rhythm in the intro. Even Stubbs fans understand why his style can be too declamatory, and here he's undeniable. A man lost in a welter of misery, his shouts emerging from an abyss. The music is dizzying. The drums collide against every phrase he sings. But Levi soldiers onward, writing out a maelstrom. There are only a couple of hints of spontaneity in what Stubbs does, and even those may be part of a plan. Aha! At the end of the first verse seems just a nervous tick, until it's reiterated more forcefully at the end of the second. But like a great preacher who can make merely reading the gospel a creative act, Stubbs masterfully interacts with his text. One of the great things about the single is hearing him start to sing a probably, or at least possibly, unplanned "Don't Worry" just before the needle lifts off.

0: Let's see. Big J McNeely is listed as a songwriter, but he admits that he purchased the song from the Rivington's vocalist, Johnny Sonny Harris. And Harris, he lifted much of that song from a gospel number, Something on My Mind by the Highway QCs. Thanks so much for tuning in to the Ultimate Oldies Show. Mike Fisher with you, riding side by side as we go here, there, and everywhere, including Big J McNeely. There's Something on Your Mind, Part 2, Swingin' Record Label, 44 Pop, 5 R&B, Summer, 1959, and The Four Tops. Reach out, I'll be there. Motown record label, number one on the U.S. pop charts, number one on the U.S. R&B charts, number one on the U.K. Top of the Pops, September of 1966. Our next record, like so many composed by Burt Bacharach and Hal David, was a hit in the 1960s, the 1970s, and the 1980s. Originally recorded as a demo by Dionne Warwick, Always Something There to Remind Me first charted for Lou Johnson, reaching number 49 in 1964. Well, British impresario Eve Taylor heard Johnson's version while she was in the United States scouting for material for her recent discovery. Yeah, Sandy Shaw, and decided there Always Something There to Remind Me would be a perfect vehicle for the singer known as the Barefoot Contessa. Rush released in September 1964, Shaw premiered the performance of There's Always Something There to Remind Me on Ready, Steady, Go, one of the most popular musical television programs in Britain. The first week after its release, the single sold 65,000 copies and eventually made it to number one on the UK singles charts, spending 3 weeks at the number one position in November of 1964. Same month, made its debut on the US Hot 100, where There's Always Something There to Remind Me would eventually peak at the number 52 position. It did well around the world, too. 16 in Australia, number one in Canada, 7 in Ireland, 10 in the Netherlands, 6 in New Zealand, and number one in South Africa. A prudent discovery by Evie Taylor and a wonderful performance by Sandy Shaw. And in 1970, R.B. Greaves scored a top 40 hit with his version recorded at Muscle Shoals Sound Studio in 1969, production by Ahmet Edigan and Jackson Howe. Greaves' version also peaked at number 3 on the adult contemporary charts and reached number 48 in Australia and number 12 in Canada. Naked Eyes did a synth pop reinvention of Always Something There to Remind Me, and their version hit in the top 10 on the U.S. charts in the summer of 1983. Coming up is Sandy Shaw's version of There Is Always Something There to Remind Me, a song that scored in the Hot 100 in the 60s, 70s, and the 80s in the United States and beyond. As we continue to ride along here, there, and everywhere on this edition of the Ultimate Oldies Show.
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A forgotten gem from the Goffin and King catalog. Thanks so much for tuning in to the Ultimate Oldies Show. Mike Fisher with you. We are going here, there, and everywhere, including Lenny Welsh. I Was There. Cap record label, August of 1965. The Chevelles, Let There Be Surf. Chevelle record label, October of 1963. And we started the set off with Sandy Shaw, her version of Always Something There to Remind Me. Reprise record label, 52 on the pop charts in November of 1964 on this side of the Atlantic. Number one on the UK charts in October of the same year. Sandy Nelson was born in Santa Monica, California, December 1st, 1938. He attended the famous University High School with Jan Berry, Dean Torrance, and Kim Fowley. In 1959, Fowley produced Nelson's first recording, Geronimo, by what were called the Renegades. Essentially, it was Nelson, Richard Podolor, Bruce Johnson, future of the Beach Boys, and songwriter Nick Vanette. It flopped, but it got Nelson some attention and work as a session drummer. He worked on To Know Him Is to Love Him by the Teddy Bears, Alley Oop by the Hollywood Argyles, and Kathy Young and the Innocents, A Thousand Stars. Well, he ended up recording on his own, and since you're a drummer, well, you focus on the drums. And surprisingly, Teen Beat became a top five hit in 1959. The template was lit. The follow-up in 1961, yep, Let There Be Drums. And the follow-up in 1962, Drums Are My Beat. And in 1962, Drummin' Up a Storm, backed with the drum stomp. And finally, in 1962, there was our next record, his last Hot 100 hit, and then there were drums. Sandy Nelson, as we continue to travel along here, there, and everywhere in this edition of the Ultimate Oldies Show.

0: We fought like hell, very quietly, but we always managed to come up with something good. We did I'm a Woman with her in 1961. I tried to tell her how to sing it. She told me to mind my own business. It was a big hit. I fought with her over Is That All There Is, and we did 36 takes. She said she'd never done that many takes, she said, in 10 years on all the songs she'd recorded. She goes in and does 2-3 takes. You know, she's like Nat King Cole, you know, once, twice, that's it. Did 36 takes, Is That All There Is.
1: I remember when I was a little girl, our house caught on fire. I'll never forget the look on my father's face as he gathered me up in his arms and raced to the burning building out on the pavement. And I stood there, shivering in my pajamas, and watched the whole world go up in flames. And when it was all over, I said to myself, "Is that all there is to a fire? Is that all there is?"

And when I was 12 years old, my daddy took me to the circus, the greatest show on earth. There were clowns and elephants and dancing bears, and a beautiful lady in pink tights flew high above our heads. And as I sat there watching, I had the feeling that something was missing. I don't know what, but when it was all over, I said to myself, is that all there is to the circus? Is that

And then I fell in love with the most wonderful boy in the world. We'd take long walks down by the river, or just sit for hours gazing into each other's eyes. We were so very much in love. And then one day, he went away, and I thought I'd die, but I didn't. And when I didn't, I said to myself, is that all there is to love?

know what you must be saying to yourselves. If that's the way she feels about it, why doesn't she just end it all? Oh no, not me. I'm not ready for that final disappointment. 'Cause I know, just as well as I'm standing here talking to you, that when that final moment comes and I'm breathing my last breath, I'll be saying to myself,

Let's see. The song was performed by Georgia Brown in May of 1967 for a television special. Was first recorded by a disc jockey, Dan Daniels, in March of 1968, but that was unauthorized, and at the request of Jerry Lieber and Mike Stoller, wasn't issued. The first authorized recording was by Leslie Uggams in August of 1968. And finally, Peggy Lee recorded her version with the orchestral arrangement composed and conducted by Randy Newman, who played the piano introduction. And surprisingly, Is That All There Is? Became a top 20 hit. Thanks so much for tuning in to the Ultimate Oldies Show. Mike Fisher with you here, there, and everywhere, including a surprise hit for Peggy Lee in 1969. Is That All There Is? Capitol record label 11 on the pop chart September of that year, and Sandy Nelson, and then There Were Drums, Imperial record label 65 on the pop charts October of 1962. And the clip you heard was of Jerry Lieber talking about working with Peggy Lee, courtesy of the Joe Smith Collection from the Library of Congress. Listen to the guitar riff in this 1962 top 30 hit from Marvin Gaye.

0: A syncopated guitar riff by Eddie Willis on Marvin Gaye's Hitchhike from 1962 appeared again on a track by the Velvet Underground on their debut studio album, as guitarist Sterling Morrison offered. Metronomically, we were a pretty accurate band. If we were speeding up or slowing down, it was by design. If you listen to the solo break on There She Goes Again, it slows down, slower and slower and slower. And then when it comes back into the Bye Bye Byes, it's double the original tempo, a tremendous leap to twice the speed. And yes, lifted from Hitchhike. Coming up, it's Velvet Underground, featuring Lou Reed on lead vocals and guitar, John Cale on bass and backing vocals, Sterling Morrison on rhythm guitar and backing vocals, and Maureen Tucker on percussion. There She Goes Again, from their debut album, The Velvet Underground and Nico, in 1967, as we continue to travel here, there, and everywhere in this edition of The Ultimate Oldie Show.
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0: I think we got through in a way by default, because at first I think a lot of people, it was just what's the song, the immovable object and the irresistible force. We were the irresistible force that was not going to be stopped, just in a popular sense. You know, we'd kind of captured Liverpool, we'd captured London. It was like a military campaign. I mean, we were out to capture the world. So by the time we'd sort of made it in America, you were finding people like, I mean, I know Harold Arlen feels, a lot of people...
1: One, two.

don't read the Bible that often. I leaf through it occasionally, and I'm amazed by the foolishness at times and the wisdom at other times. I call it the greatest book of folklore ever given. Not that there isn't a lot of wisdom in it. You can trace the history of people poetically. Thanks so much for tuning in to the Ultimate Oldie Show. Mike Fisher with you here, there, and everywhere, including the birds. Turn, turn, turn to everything. There is a season. Top of the pop charts, October of 1965. The Beatles. I Saw Her Standing There. Capitol record label, 14 on the pop charts on this side of the Atlantic. Not released in the UK in the 1960s. Hit number 90 in Great Britain in 2010. February of 1964, and The Velvet Underground, There She Goes Again, Verve record label, March of 1967. Pete Seeger continues from a 1988 interview with Paul Zollo. I got a letter from my publisher, and he says, Pete, I can't sell these protest songs you write. And I was angry. I sat down with a tape recorder and said, I can't write the kind of songs you want. You got to go to somebody else. This is the only kind of song I know how to write. I pulled out this slip of paper in my pocket and improvised a melody to it in 15 minutes, and I sent it to him. And I got a letter from him the next week that said, wonderful, just what I'm looking for. Within 2 months, he'd sold it to the Limelighters and then to the Byrds. I like the Byrds record very much, incidentally. All these clanging steel guitars, they sound like bells. Our next artist had one of the most incredible runs in the history of pop music. Between October of 1952 and August of 1953, in that 10-month span, Joni James recorded 8 top 20 hits. 3 of those were double-sided hits, and she had a number one record, her breakout hit, Why Don't You Believe, in October of 1952, that was covered 11 years later and taken into the top 40 by the Dupree's. She had success on the pop charts later, but not as much as she had in that one 10-month span. Between February of 1955 and March of 1960, James scored 15 Hot 100 hits, 3 Bubbling Under hits. 6 of those 15 were top 40 hits, including 2 top 10 records. How important can it be? February of 1955 and You Are My Love, October of 1955. But the record that fits our review peaked at the number 19 position. There Goes My Heart, Joni James, as we continue to illuminate here, there, and everywhere in this edition of the Ultimate Oldie Show.

The group had disbanded, and then fate stepped in. Thanks so much for tuning in to the Ultimate Oldies Show. Mike Fisher with you here, there, and everywhere, including the Capris. There's a Moon Out Tonight, Old Town record label, 3 on the pop charts, December of 1960. The Crystals, There's No Other, Like My Baby. Phil S. record label, 20 on the pop charts, January of 1962. Bobby Vinton, There, I've Said It Again. Epic record label, top of the pop charts, the demarcation line in pop music, November of 1963. And before the top of the hour, Joni James, There Goes My Heart. MGM record label, 19 on the pop charts, September of 1958. And yes, it was in the fall of 1958 that the Capris spotted an ad. Two would-be record producers were looking for recording artists. The quintet attended an audition and offered lead Nick Santamaria's ballad, There's a Moon Out Tonight. Soon, well, not very long after the audition, the Capris found themselves in Bell Sound Studios in New York cutting There's a Moon Out Tonight. It was released. To say it went nowhere is an understatement, because it sold very, very few copies. The absence of success prompted Mike Mantilli to get married, and Nick joined the army. The Capris disbanded. End of story? Not in this case. Jerry Green worked at Times Square Records. It was an oldie shop below ground leading to the Midtown New York subway. Jerry loved obscure records. In 1960, a customer brought in a copy of There's a Moon Out Tonight for credit against more expensive records in the store, a unique practice that Jerry had devised to get collectors to bring hard-to-find records so he could resell them. Now, Green gave the customer 50 cents credit for the Capris single, which he had never heard before, and brought it to Alan Frederick's Night Train radio show. Frederick's played it, mentioning that Times Square's record would give a dollar credit for a copy of it. Instead of getting copies of the record, Jerry received almost 100 phone calls asking where to buy it. 2 weeks later, a friend of Green's called to tell him he just bought 10 copies directly from Planet Records. And the young entrepreneur, he knew a good thing when he heard it. He and three other record collectors chipped in and bought 100 copies from Planet and sold them to Slim Rose for a nice little profit. They sold out in about a week, and Jerry repeated the buy and sell formula. When he returned to Planet for a third try, the owner told him, all the records are gone, but he'd sell Jerry's cartel, The Masters, for $200. The investors bought The Masters, but passed up purchasing the publishing rights for $10 more because they felt they spent all they could. Jerry Form lost Night Records with his pals, pressed 330 copies on red plastic vinyl, and gave them to a few DJs. Within a week, the record was on the air, and more orders were coming in than the new label could handle. Not wanting to lose a potential hit, Green turned the record over to High Weiss at Old Town Records for distribution. And in the fall of 1960, almost 2 years after the Capris recorded it, Mike, he was driving a bus. He got a call from fellow member John Cassisi that the record was playing on WINS and Murray the K was playing it. The record, that didn't go anywhere when it was first released, became a huge hit in 1960, and the Capris regrouped to enjoy their success. Now, speaking of success, Leon Carr had it as a songwriter. You might remember There's No Tomorrow, kind of a parody of O Solo Mio, but a big hit. He also composed If You Smile at the Sun, I Do It All Again, Should I Wait. Carr's songs were recorded by Brooke Benton, Teresa Brewer, Vicky Carr, Vic Damone, Roy Hamilton, Tom Jones, Dean Martin, Tony Martin, Johnny Mathis, Gene Pitney, and more. But perhaps the one he's most noted for is one that was turned into a gender-bending hit by Eddie Holman. The original was by Ruby and the Romantics, but Leon Carr might be better noted for his jingles than his songs. Sometimes You Feel Like a Nut, Mounds Candy,
That was his. See the USA in your Chevrolet? For Chevrolet? That was his. And yes, he also had Hey There, Lonely Girl by Ruby and the Romantics as we continue to spotlight here, there, and everywhere in this edition of the Ultimate Oldie Show.

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0: a man down there. 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Maybe your man, how do I know?
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0: The only song from a Broadway show ever released by the Fab Four. Thanks so much for tuning in to the Ultimate Oldies Show. Mike Fisher with you here, there, and everywhere. Till there was you. The Beatles, Capitol record label, January of 1964. G.L. Crockett, It's a Man Down There. Four Brothers record label, 67 pop, 10 R&B, summer of 1965, Ruby and the Romantics, Hey There, Lonely Boy, Cap record label, 27 on the pop charts, August of 1963. Paul McCartney wasn't familiar with Till There Was You from The Music Man. He was familiar with it from Peggy Lee's 1961 cover of the song through his older cousin, Bette Robbins, who would occasionally babysit the two McCartney brothers. He said later, I had no idea until much later that it was from The Music Man. Till There Was You was included as part of their unsuccessful audition for Decca Records on January 1st, 1962, and it was the second of five songs that they performed on their groundbreaking appearance on The Ed Sullivan Show on February 9th, 1964. And the widow of Meredith Willson, the composer of The Music Man, stated that her husband's estate eventually received more income from the royalties of the Beatles recordings of Till There Was You than from the original airplay, which was by Eileen Wilson in October of 1950. Now, Till There Was You wasn't the only their song in the Beatles catalog. John Lennon states that There's a Place was his attempt at writing a song in the Motown style. Now, according to Paul McCartney, the song's title phrase originated from, West Side Story, There's a Place for Us. Coming up, a song that Arthur Gree Marcus writes is incandescent, with an arrangement built around drumming from Ringo Starr that could take your breath away. It's There's a Place by the Beatles, as we continue to travel here, there, and everywhere in this edition of the Ultimate Oldies Show.
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0: What happened in my case is that I, because I was just a baritone bass singer, so I was never considered myself as a lead singer. Even while I was singing in just on the streets itself, I was doing baritone and bass. So it wasn't until I ended up with the Drifters. That was by, I wasn't the scheduled lead singer. I bumped into lead because Jerry Wexler was in the control room, and I was teaching a song that I had written for the Drifters, There Goes My Baby. As a matter of fact, I was teaching it to Charlie Thomas, and he was having trouble with it, and Jerry Wexler came out and said, look, he's having trouble with this song. If you know it, you do it. I became a lead singer.
1: Oh.

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2: 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Thanks so much for tuning in to the Ultimate Oldie Show. Mike Fisher with you. We're traveling here, there, and everywhere, including the Orlans. Knock, knock. Who's there? Cameo record label, 64 on the pop charts, 23 on the R&B charts. August of 1964, a classic. The Drifters, There Goes My Baby. The Lieber and Stoller composition on the Atlantic record label peaked at number 2 on the pop charts, number 1 on the R&B charts in the summer of 1959. The Beatles, There's a Place. Tolly record label, 74 on the pop charts, April of 1964. And the clip of Benny King is courtesy of the Joe Smith Collection from the Library of Congress. The Orlans had an amazing run from June of 1962 to September of 1963. 5 top 20 hits on the pop charts, 3 of them in the top 5, the Wah Watusi, Don't Hang Up, and South Street. However, after Not Me and Crossfire hit in June and September of 1963, the R&B group featuring the underrated Rosetta Hightower on lead, Marlena Davis, Steve Caldwell, and Shirley Bricker started struggling to stay in the Hot 100. Bon Du Wah hit 55 in December of 63, Shimmy Shimmy 66 in February of 1964, Rules of Love also number 66 in May of 1964, and yes, their final Hot 100 hit on the pop charts, Knock Knock Who's There, in August of 1964, but a great run nevertheless for the Orlans. Our next song charted not once, not twice, not three, not four, but 5 times in 1955 in the Hot 100. Patty Andrews had a version that peaked at number 69, the Mills Brothers at number 45, Julius LaRosa at number 20, Joe Stafford at number 13, and here's the highest-ranking version of Suddenly There's a Valley, Gogi Grant, number 9, as we continue to illuminate here, there, and everywhere in this edition of the Ultimate Oldie Show.

As a rule, most of the adults are real nice. Mm-hmm. They're understanding. I've had them come around to me with the hundreds and say, I don't personally like your kind of music, but my children like it, and so on. And if they like it, well, I hadn't got any kick about it, because when I was young, I liked the Charleston. I liked the Foxtrot. I liked this and that. They're adults with a little intelligence. I mean, you know, that they don't run the people in the ground for having a nice time.

0: such as I.
1: Mike, suddenly there's a valley. Now and then, a fool such as I charted multiple times for multiple artists, but mostly on the country charts. Thanks so much for tuning in to the Ultimate Oldie Show. Mike Fisher with you here, there, and everywhere, including Elvis Presley's version of Now and Then There's a Fool Such as I. RCA Victor record label, 2 on the pop charts, 16 on the R&B charts, top of the UK charts in April of 1959. Gogi Grant, her version of the Chuck Meyer and Biff Jones composition, Suddenly There's a Valley. Era record label, October of 1955. Elvis's version wasn't the only time that Now and Then There's a Fool Such as I hit on the pop charts. Believe it or not, Bob Dylan had a version that peaked at number 55 in 1974. But on the country charts, the song hit not only in the 1950s, but also the 1970s and the 1990s. The original was cut by Hank Snow. That peaked at number 3 in 1953. Bill Green had a cover version that hit at number 98 in 1978. Rodney Crowell scored with his version at the number 90 position on the country charts in 1979. And Bally and the Boys peaked at number 5 with their version of Now and Then There's a Fool Such as I in 1990. Well, like the Orlans, this next record was the final top 40 hit on the pop charts for Betty Everett. Well, she did well on the R&B charts. Between 1963 and 1978, the Greenwood, Mississippi-born, Chicago-raised singer-pianist scored 12 top 40 hits on the R&B charts, 3 top 10s, and 2 number 1s. She did okay on the pop charts, too. 6 Bubbling Under records between 101 and 135 on the charts, 10 Hot 100s, 3 top 40s, and 2 top 10s. Coming up, it's her final top 40 record on the pop charts. There'll Come a Time. Betty Everett, as we continue to travel here, there, and everywhere in this edition of the Ultimate Oldie Show.
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0: When a woman loves a man, she can forgive him most anything.
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0: 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Such a sweet talking me.
1: Honey, that ain't gonna work no more.
0: Causing me to want your love.
1: Huh.
0: Promise. And other things.
1: No, indeed.
0: Don't come to the door with something on your mind. Don't knock.
1: Please don't.
0: Don't blow your top. Cause there's a friend of yours inside.
1: Hmm.
0: Used to work. You see, I married Sam, the policeman. Do, do, do, do.
2: Oh, they tried. Two more releases on the RPM record label, a release on RCA, three on Antler. But the Collins sisters could never replicate the success that they enjoyed with Eddie My Love. Thanks so much for tuning in to the Ultimate Oldie Show. Mike Fisher with you, dropping the curtain on a review of Here, There, and Everywhere, including the Teen Queens. There's Nothing on My Mind, Parts 1 and 2. Antler record label, summer of 1960. Archie Bell and the Drells. There's Gonna Be a Showdown. Atlantic record label, 21 Pop, 6 R&B, January of 1969, and 36 in the UK in January of 1973. Betty Everett, There'll Come a Time. Uni record label, her final top 40 hit, 26 on the pop charts, 2 on the R&B charts, January of 1969. The Teen Queens scored a number 14 hit with a song composed by their brother, Aaron Collins, who was a member of the Cadets. You might remember them from their version of Stranded in the Jungle. Eddie My Love peaked at number 14 on the Billboard Hot 100 charts and number 3 on the bestsellers R&B charts in March of 1956. However, the Teen Queens could not replicate the success. That was their only Hot 100 record and their only R&B Hot 100 record. Betty and Rosie Collins, the Teen Queens. One of our final two entries in Here, There, and Everywhere was composed by the singer Eugene Church and a member of what became the Fellows, Tommy Williams. Well, they were significantly influenced by Jesse Belvin, one of the most prominent unsung heroes of the 1950s R&B scene in the Southern California area. Well, Pretty Girls Everywhere hit in the top 40 charts in 1958, also peaked at number 6 on the R&B charts. It would be the only top 40 hit for Eugene Church and the Fellows. The Fellows, yeah, they were Tommy Williams. Yeah, it was Jesse Belvin and Gaynell Hodge. Here is Eugene Church and the Fellows. Pretty Girls Everywhere. Here, There, and Everywhere. Ultimate Oldie Show, Mike Fisher, keep 'em smiling.

about the Declaration of Independence. My friend and frequent guest, the redoubtable Dr. Lindsay Chervinsky, and I discuss books written about Jefferson's 1776 Declaration of Independence, arguably the most important document in the history of human liberty. Among the titles we discuss are Walter Isaacson's recent The Greatest Sentence Ever Written, which celebrates the preamble of the Declaration of Independence, Gary Will's award-winning 1978 Inventing America, which locates the inspiration for the document in the Scottish Enlightenment, and Pauline Mayer's 1997 American Scripture, which examines local and regional declarations from around the country that contributed to Jefferson's great national document. Could any of the other founding fathers have written so magnificent a declaration? What role did Jefferson's famous felicity for expression play in the historical framing of America's mission statement? All of that and more on this week's Listening to America.

0: Hello, everyone, and welcome to this very special edition of Listening to America. I'm Clay Jenkinson, and across from me is the star guest of our program, Dr. Lindsay Chervinsky. Lindsay, it's been a while. You're busy. I'm busy. The world is really demanding your attention these days. But by popular demand, my people say more Lindsay and maybe only Lindsay. So anytime you want the microphone, just say so. Welcome.
1: Thank you for having me back. I meet a lot of your listeners on the road. I was in Minnesota. I was at the Minnesota Historical Society, and I think you had a lot of listeners there.
0: And I've been at it for decades, my dear, and you're just getting started, and you're stunning the world with your work. So let's talk about this. Walter Isaacson has a new book that's been out for a few months. It's a short book about the Declaration of Independence. That brought us to wonder, what's been written about the Declaration of Independence, and how valuable is that series of books that extend way back? So let's begin wherever you like. What's a book on the Declaration of Independence that you would like to talk about today, my friend?
1: Well, there are a bunch. And in fact, Walter Isaacson will be at the George Washington Presidential Library on May 27th talking about his new book. So I'm looking forward to having that conversation with him about why he wanted to write this and why now and why he thinks it's the greatest sentence ever written. So it'll be very interesting to hear his feedback there. You and I have already talked about one of my favorite books on the Declaration, and I believe you dislike it immensely, which is Pauline Maier's American Scripture. But I do think it's really important because the Declaration was speaking and was part of a political culture that understood the parameters of petitioning, what it meant to petition, how one petitioned, what one expected from petitions. There was sort of like a formulaic layout to what these were supposed to look like. I think maybe a similar way of thinking of it today is sort of like an amicus brief, like amici briefs. They have a layout. They have a system. We kind of understand their role in society. Now, petitions were not quite so high-minded, and they were not quite the provenance of the elite, but there was a set system in which they operated. And I think what American Scripture does so well is puts the Declaration of Independence in conversation with those other petitions and with the long history of British petitions.
0: Pauline Maier, M-A-I-E-R, 1997, American Scripture. I don't dislike it intensely. It's a very important book, as you say, because it talks about a sort of a zeitgeist, a burbling up all over the country of petitions, many of which had language which in some ways was paraphrased or found its way into the Declaration of Independence. The reason I object to the book a little bit is that it's part of the kind of negative revision, like, oh, Jefferson, you know, you weren't so original. You were just operating in this set of traditions that were going on. And I think it was one of the first books that was really trying to reset Jefferson historiography. It goes back to your man Adams, of course. He said one thing to Jefferson about the Declaration of Independence, and to others, he said, oh, you know, this hackneyed, this stuff, there was nothing new in it. I mean, this was going on all over the country. And there's a little sour grapes in that, of course, but it's true. And remember, my friend, that Jefferson himself never claimed any originality for this thing. He said it was the American spirit of the thing. He was just trying to, an expression of the American mind, what anyone in his call to do what he did would have done under the circumstances that he consulted neither book nor pamphlet. You know that. You've read all that a zillion times. He was pretty humble about it. Now, there might have been some posturing in that, but he did seem to think that his job was to be sort of a voice for the American resistance, and that his job was to find really powerful but firm and muted language with which to express all of that. And so I don't think he claimed any originality. So what I see is the strength of her
1: until book. His gravestone.
0: Well, he did write the thing, my friend. Let me ask you this. So
1: if you're gonna be like, I'm just saying, that's not necessarily peak humility.
0: If you're going to be like this, you know, this, here
1: you
0: we go. This is why
1: it.
0: People love you.
1: You because, started you
0: know,
1: it.
0: No, you started it. This, if you're going to be like this, I'm going to ask you this question.
1: Okay.
0: Who else, if anyone else had written this, your man Adams, George Washington, of course, he would have had Madison write it, Madison, Monroe, Patrick Henry, Samuel Adams, Hamilton, name another American person, even Franklin, who could have written this thing, and we'd be talking about it in the way that we are talking about it at this very moment.
1: Well, on one hand, that's unfair because it's counterfactual. And I do think to a certain extent, if someone else had written it and history had still unfolded exactly the same way,
0: Which it
1: we
0: would
1: be talking about this document no matter what, because
0: we'd be talking about the July 1776.
1: Yes. I think you maybe are doing a little bit of disservice to some of the others. I'm not in any way saying that Jefferson wasn't a good writer. I was just perhaps poking holes in the argument about humility.
0: It's more than that, my friend. It's not that he was a good writer. I mean, Walter Isaacson, and I disagree with some of his book, by the way, but he's saying this is the most important sentence ever written, that Jefferson found a certain way to articulate the aspirations of humankind in this imperishably amazing language. Now, he did get some edits from Adams and from Franklin, but that this is Jefferson's gift. You know, Adams said he had a peculiar felicity for expression, and that's not just being a wordsmith. That's taking this entire Enlightenment body of the rights tradition and self-aspiration and John Locke and so on, and finding and distilling it into this very short preamble. I mean, the body of the thing is neither here nor there, in my opinion, until the end, and finding that language. And that language is the reason why we're so fixated on it. Otherwise, John Adams might have been right. And as you know, he said to Abigail, the 2nd of July, that's going to be the day. That's the day we actually resolved independence. And I'm not trying to be negative about anybody else. I'm saying this is Jefferson's great genius right here.
1: Okay, well, I think his great genius is elsewhere, but counterfactual for you.
0: Yes, ma'am.
1: Would the document still be remembered? Would the sentence be as important if we hadn't won the war? Or is it the war that really embeds it with meaning and gives it lasting impact?
0: Yes, of course. You know, he not only wrote it, Congress had to edit it because it got highly personal in some ways that I think Congress rightly edited out. I think that they saw the hypocrisy of the famous anti-slavery passage and they rightly removed it. I think Franklin's emendation from sacred and undeniable to self-evident was a piece of genius. So Jefferson is not the sole creator of this thing. This was a group effort, but he was the guy. And if we had lost the war, we wouldn't be having this conversation. It would be yet another position paper that occurred during this time, and it was a very well written, and too bad it didn't prevail. We did win the war, and you know this, that every revolutionary movement since, beginning with Seneca Falls in 1848, has quoted the preamble back at Jefferson for women, for the people of Vietnam, for African Americans, and so on, that somehow...
1: Oh, I'd put it earlier. I'd say the French Revolution and the Haitian Revolution.
0: The Declaration of the Rights of Man. I mean, remember that Lafayette had that blank frame in his house and said, we have the Declaration is in this frame, but that's where ours is going to be. And Jefferson played a little role in advising the French Declaration. My point is that this is Jefferson at his very best. And I think Adams would have done a credible job. I think Washington would have done a credible job. But I don't think anyone had that capacity exactly, even Hamilton, who is a very gifted pro-stylist.
1: What would be a book that you would want to discuss? I picked one. What's yours?
0: All right, but let me ask you a question before we go to the next book. I don't think you agree with me. I think you think if Madison had done it, it would still be the document. Is that right?
1: Mm-hmm.
0: Yeah, I think you're full of beans, but that's okay. We often disagree.
1: I think the document is important because we gave it meaning. And I think that we would have given the founding document meaning regardless of who wrote it.
0: All right. So let me ask a question that comes right out of what you just said. We know, and we can't not know now, that the man who wrote this owned 600 enslaved people.
1: Mm-hmm.
0: That, you know, there's something fundamentally hypocritical here. And you can make the case that it was a universal statement and this in the womb of time, this would come. But does it damage it that this resoundingly magnificent statement about human freedom and the rights of humanity was written by a man who had no real intention of applying it to the people who did all the work to make his life happen?
1: That's an interesting question.
0: A tough question, isn't it? Because you can go either way on this, and neither one is satisfying.
1: Yeah, I mean, I do think it does a bit because I think that it has made it easier for people to poke holes in it and to treat it as nothing more than a sort of propaganda document. But I do think that it's not an easy answer.
0: Well, Lincoln answered it in his own way, right? He said, sure, whatever Jefferson, the conditions around which this was written, he nevertheless found the language that's the universal language of human right, and that in the womb of time, these things eventually will find them. You know, I think we can agree with that. That was one of the things that saved Jefferson's reputation in the 1850s.
1: Yeah.
0: But at this point, now that we know all that we know, and slavery, when I started working on this, when I was your age, we were less concerned about this.
1: Yeah.
0: This was a factor, but it wasn't central to the thinking about the founding fathers. Now it's central to the point of elbowing out some other things. And whether that's the right weight to give all this is hard for me as a citizen and an American and a historian to come to terms with. But when I think about this, my friend, I think, oh, come on, Jefferson. Is it just boilerplate then? I mean, does it just mean white people and really just white men? I mean, who's included here? If mm-hmm. it either is or is not universal. And if it's universal, then how do you sleep at night?
1: Well, you and I know that his brain didn't work that way. And that
0: we all carry contradictions.
1: You know, it's actually interesting because we're very uncomfortable with internal contradictions. And so we get very good at rationalizing our behavior. And I think that we're all guilty of it to a certain extent, but certainly I think he was perhaps an expert at it, but I do think he saw it to a certain extent as inspirational or aspirational maybe. And yes. not a reflection of where we were, but where he wanted to be.
0: I think you're right, and we're going to take a break here, but I think, and then we'll move on. If you said to him, if you, Lindsay Chervinsky, got to interview him, and you said, look, how universal was this really? I mean, come on, you can be candid now, Mr. Jefferson. I think he would say this. You tell me if I'm wrong. He would say, of course it's a universal aspiration, and of course all human beings, irrespective of the accident of their birth, are entitled to, you know, and so on and so forth. And he'd say, but not yet, only with conditions, maybe, we probably, maybe not together. Yeah, not yet. Don't you think that's what he would say?
1: Yeah, I think that's probably right.
0: And we get that. I mean, we do understand that issue. You know that it, in some sense,
1: it just doesn't say that
0: Thomas
1: in a declaration.
0: Jefferson,
1: it doesn't
0: right?
1: say all men are created equal under certain conditions and in the right, you know, when the weather is correct and when our geography is such that it is suitable.
0: One of these days, right? One of these days. Women, too. All right, let's take a break. I'm talking to the great Dr. Lindsay Chervinsky. She's already annoyed with me because I'm asking counterfactual questions and challenging her with deep wisdom. So, you know, it goes both ways, honey. All right, let's take a break. When we come back, let's talk about other books about the Declaration of Independence. We'll be back in just a moment.

0: Welcome back to the special edition of Listening to America. It's so much fun to talk with Lindsay Chervinsky. I'm always glad to have you. Our listeners write to me and say, we love Lindsay. We want more Lindsay. And so we would do that. We would have you every week. We would have you every week.
1: You're not in one place. You make it sound like I'm unavailable. You are not in one place to record every week, sir.
0: We better part too long. It's all snark today. All right.
1: Making you question your choices.
0: My choices. Come on.
1: Choices of booking me.
0: I brought you to Vail. We've been together on stage, and that was when you defeated me, you know, by cheating, of course, by saying that Washington was the indispensable founding father. But to stay on track, Gary Wills, 1978, Inventing America, a book of extraordinary influence. Gary Wills, the great Gary Wills, I buy every one of his books. I'm amazed at his capacity, his breadth, his depth, his reading. He's an incredibly elegant man. I don't know if you've heard him speak, but he's a powerful public speaker. He knows an enormous amount about a lot of things. I was with him on the stage in San Francisco way back, and he stood up to give a lecture to 3,000 people, and he said, "Hey, this is my only shot at opera." And he sang a little bit of opera because he thought, this is the only chance I'm ever going to get. Anyway,
1: that's amazing.
0: Inventing America. And the thesis of it is that we've spent too much time locating Jefferson in the English Enlightenment. We need to really focus on the Scottish Enlightenment.
1: That is interesting. So what I think is so interesting about this book is, and I think we'll see a similar, I'm hoping we'll see a similar result here, is 1978 is obviously shortly after the Bicentennial. And it produced really an explosion of work about the founding generation. And some of it was about your standard figures. There are a lot of bios that come out about the capital F founding fathers. But there's also a huge production of books that sort of start to look at other figures and fold them into the revolutionary story. So there's a book called Beyond the Founders, and there is all the work by people like Gary Nash that look at kind of the what we would think of as the radical rabble in the revolution and how important their support was to making independence possible. So I really place this book in, obviously this is a very much intellectual history. It is focused on sort of the what we would think of as the maybe more traditional European intellectual origins of history, but it is a part of that oeuvre, if you will, in that it is revisiting a topic that a lot of people thought had already been written about.
0: And this is very typical of Gary Wills to look at something that we've been thinking about for a long time and maybe gotten into a rut about, and then offering a new lens or a new paradigm. And he's great at this. He wrote about the Federalist. He's written about Jews in America. He's written about a ton of, he has a really interesting study of John Wayne, for example. This is a polymath and he was at Northwestern University forever. When we say Scottish Enlightenment, what do we mean? David Hume, Adam Smith, Adam Ferguson, Francis Hutcheson, Dugald Stewart, Hugh Blair, Lord Kemps, even James Boswell. I mean, this was an extraordinary effervescence of intellect in Scotland in the 17th and 18th centuries. And Jefferson's first great tutor, William Small, had roots in the Scottish Enlightenment, and he put some of those books in front of Jefferson. And so Gary Wills did some really heavy lifting, in intellectual history. This is not a book for the general reader. It's not really. I mean, I have to say, my friend, when I read it, I struggle. It's dense, and it's not tedious, but boy, does it require you to be on tiptoe, and he assumes you know a lot of things that you may or may not know. I'm not sure I entirely agree with him. I think he wrote it as a provocation, and now we need a synthesis that says, yeah, too, but we also have Rousseau and Voltaire, and we also have, you know, D'Holbach, and we have the Locke and Newton and so on, that it's a panoply. But Jefferson, I think his point was attuned to all of this, and partly because of his the mentor William Small, who was essential. Jefferson later said he set the destinies of my life.
1: What I think is interesting about his main argument is that Jefferson's original vision in the Declaration is one of interdependence instead of individualism, and so it's looking at how the Declaration and Jefferson's language has shifted in our understanding over time, and it's become a very individualist document to support a almost libertarian view of, you know, to each their own, each person gets to pursue their own independence and their own personal freedom. But that was not really how the founding generation saw freedom. The founding generation absolutely saw, like, there were, you had obligations to your fellow American, and they had them to you in order to secure the overall freedom of society. They were much more concerned with the collective freedom than they were with each individual man. And I do think that there is some truth to that. I think that we have taken the concept of independence and individualism to a extreme that was not necessarily what they understood.
0: Yes, and I think one of the ways in which that plays out is misunderstanding of the phrase pursuit of happiness. It's not do your own thing and find your own pleasures and be a hedonist, and if it works for you, it's fine for me. It means something like pursuit of public happiness, that a community of like-minded people can envision a world in which humans thrive together.
1: Yeah.
0: That's
1: well, a really great way, a really great way to understand this is, so, you know, earlier in the year, the Continental Congress instructed the states to basically issue their own instructions. And so John Adams wrote the Massachusetts Proclamation that basically said that we support this. And in it, he talked about the sole purpose of government is to secure the happiness of the people. And this is one of the, John Locke also talks about happiness in other areas, but certainly Jefferson would have read Adams' proclamation. And so one of the areas where he borrowed the word happiness from. And in that document, Adams is not talking about the government securing happiness as in government securing a hedonistic existence. It's talking about the overall good of society.
0: Yeah, so late in life, Jefferson's protege, William Short, who had spent a lot of time in Europe and actually had, stayed on after Jefferson came back in 1789. Short became wealthy. He was an extraordinary young man. Jefferson regarded him as maybe his greatest protege. He wanted Short to run for office and so on and so forth. Instead, Short pursued a life in business. And he wrote a letter to Jefferson saying, "I'm an Epicurean," and talked about all of his romances and pleasures in Europe and so on. And Jefferson wrote back one of the sternest letters of his life and said, "No, you fundamentally misunderstand what Epicureanism is. It's virtuous pursuit of rational happiness for yourself and your community. And if you're just having wine and women or whatever it is you think happiness is, that's hedonism. That's not Epicureanism." And I think a lot of people get that wrong, and they think the sort of the mission statement of the United States is, "I'm entitled to my happiness," or "I'm entitled to be a radical individual." And as you said in the beginning of this part of the conversation, it was really more of a communitarian expression of American life and American possibility.
1: Yeah, I think that that's right. So it is certainly an interesting argument. And I think it's one of the things that is so interesting about the 1976 moment, and I think is going to be true about this moment too, is how have our ideas about these concepts shifted over time? How has their legacy changed? How do we interpret them differently? And that's going to hit very differently in 1876 and 1926 and 1976 and then 2026.
0: I take it that you've been looking into the bicentennial a little bit, how we observed 1976.
1: Yeah, I've been actually, I wrote my newsletter. My newsletter is called Imperfect Union. And so my newsletter this month was about that interesting looking every 50 years and thinking about how odd it is to me that those years come in moments when things feel a little perilous for the nation. 1826, you know, it's kind of right after the Missouri crisis and slavery.
0: The two great founders are dead.
1: Yeah, two great founders die. That is a huge moment. It's the last two great founders. The Missouri crisis has been, you know, there's compromise, but it's very much under, you know, I don't know that anyone thinks this is a permanent solution. 1876 is the end of Reconstruction and the Civil War memories
0: Custer
1: right there.
0: Custer gets it out at the Little Bighorn in 1876. That news comes to Philadelphia, and it's a crushing defeat of the principle of American destiny and American mastery. So that wasn't exactly the most cheerful celebration of America either.
1: 1926 perhaps this is the one where the tensions are kind of most in the background. It's in the midst of the Roaring Twenties, but the Roaring Twenties are called the Roaring Twenties for a reason. I mean, it was, you know, World War One is a very close memory. There was the massive Spanish flu epidemic. You're in the midst of Prohibition, so you have a huge crime wave that spiked as in response. You have a some people see what is a destruction of family values and traditional gender norms as people are throwing them off and trying new things, as, you know, hemlines are rising and morals are lowering, et cetera, et cetera. So that is a very interesting time. And then 1976, it's in the shadow of Watergate and Vietnam, and trust in public institutions and public officials is at an all-time low thus far. And it was widely understood that the people in charge of the celebrations were a hot mess. The organization was a hot mess. And now, if you talk to people, a lot of people just have these incredibly fond memories of what 1976 was. And they think, oh, the nation did such a good job. And we, you know, had such a national moment of celebration and unity. And that it may feel that way in retrospect. And I'm delighted that it did. And I think it did spark a new wave of patriotism, which I don't think is a bad thing. But it is not necessarily an accurate reflection of what was being said behind the scenes at the time.
0: I couldn't agree with you more. You know, unlike you, I actually lived through this. So you have 68, which is one of the craziest, most disturbing years in American history, followed only by 1969. Hamburger Hill in Vietnam. I mean, it's just a bloody awful time in America. Mm-hmm. Riots in the streets, race riots all over the country. Every major city was having race riots. We've just lost Martin Luther King to assassination and Robert Kennedy. The 1968 Democratic National Convention in Chicago. Then comes Richard Nixon. He prolongs the war. He would have been impeached, so he resigns just to get ahead of that. Watergate, Vietnam. Then we have the church hearings about CIA's misbehavior all over the world, particularly in Central and South America. The economy is going through stagflation, as it was called then. This is not a great time in American history. And yet, when my brain goes back to it, Lindsay, I think of Ray Charles singing with the massive flag of the United States behind him, America the Beautiful, and you almost want to cry, you know, like, oh, well, yes, that was when we were still unified. But you're rightly saying, look more closely.
1: Well, I think that, to me, that's actually a really comforting message, because it means that we can feel like we're screwing it up in the moment and still leave people with a really positive memory going forward, hopefully.
0: Do you think that'll be the case 15 or 20 years from now?
1: No, but I'm hopeful that we can provide, and maybe it's not going to be on the national scale, but I am hopeful that we can provide moments of fondness and celebration for people, such that there will be enough young people who look back on it as a special day and will therefore want to learn more.
0: So we made it to 250. Oh, wow. We got a few weeks here yet. We have much to celebrate. I mean, this country is just unbearably prosperous and opportunities unprecedented in the history of the planet, and American ingenuity is breathtaking, et cetera, et cetera. And lots of groups that were discriminated against even as late as 1976 have come a long way since then, although there's still lots to take care of. I mean, there's plenty to celebrate, right? But on the other hand, there's a lot of unresolved matter in the American dream. And if your mission statement is, we hold these truths to be self-evident, that all men are created equal, that they are endowed by their creator with certain unalienable rights, that among these are life, liberty, and the pursuit of happiness. If that's your national mission statement, you got some splaining to do, Lindsay.
1: Yes. And I would add to that, in addition to never living up to that statement, which I don't think we're ever going to perfectly live up to it, and that's okay. I don't think it means that we can't celebrate for not living up to it. I think we have to continue to aspire to get closer to it, or as close as possible.
0: Which is its purpose, I think.
1: I agree. I think in this moment, what a lot of people are responding to is a feeling of tremendous backsliding, in that there were fights that we thought we already won, and yet they feel like they have reemerged with a vengeance.
0: Yeah, so that's another question that's related. It's not about the social structure of the country per se, but it's about our cultural studies, let me put it that way, or how we understand ourselves. In 1976, we had a very different view of American history from the one that we have today. And I always say that just as China had a cultural revolution during the 1960s and 70s, so did we. You see Betty Friedan and the rise of serious second wave feminism, the coming of the birth control pill, the sexual mm-hmm. revolution, which rocked the country and apparently continues to upset a whole section of the country even now. You have the civil rights movement, and whatever you think is unresolved in the civil rights movement, a breathtaking step forward. I mean, the fact that JFK was martyred and LBJ was able to push the civil rights bill through a very reluctant Congress where any other president, including Kennedy, mm-hmm. probably couldn't have gotten it done. You have Chicano studies, the grape picking movement, the Central Valley laborers who are demanding attention. You have the rise of the American Indian movement, a very serious business. And so in all these ways, there's been a cultural revolution. And we now see the world in a different way from the way we saw it in 1960 or 1959. The way we saw the country then was of kind of a, without being explicitly white nationalist, it was a white centered view of America and American history and American possibility. And now it's too late for that. Now we know that there are groups, massive populations of people that weren't factored in back then and whose lives were ignored, essentially. And so I think that's really an important difference. In other words, we've sobered up, and I think we can't really have our 250th birthday unless we ask certain questions. A, what about the dispossession of indigenous people? Mm-hmm. We can't just say, oh, it's all been great, right? Because for whom, right? And we have to have a conversation about African Americans and race in this country. It's still a world in which George Floyd can be killed on a street in Minnesota and the country divided about how to respond to that. And we have to talk about the broken Constitution. I mean, there's no mm-hmm. question in my mind that our Constitution is in trouble and possibly broken. And so there are questions we have to have. And those questions were made possible by the cultural studies of really interesting people beginning in the 1960s who have changed everything and frankly made you possible.
1: Yes, I don't disagree with a lot of that. I think the broken Constitution piece is not so much a product of the social studies as it is unique yeah. political forces that have demonstrated weaknesses and loopholes that were failures of imagination.
0: Agreed.
1: And so I think that is more of a product of a political moment than it is the studies.
0: Yeah, I should have been more clear. I think those are three unresolved things we must talk about. And at least with Native Americans and African Americans and Chicano Americans and women and so on, those things are products of a really extraordinary intellectual, social, political movement that fired up in the 60s. And we're still living with the ramifications of it. And there's a significant percentage of the country that would like to turn that clock back.
1: Yes.
0: Alas.
1: Alas.
0: Because don't you always think, as a young citizen, intellectual, executive director, woman, American, don't you think when you reach this plateau of a new understanding and a new enlightenment, you think it's a permanent thing? And now we're learning, no, it's not necessarily a permanent thing.
1: Well, I think that is where a lot of people are feeling despair, because they thought that these things had been achieved and were sort of going to be therefore permanent. I think American history, and one of the reasons it's useful, is that we know that often things are not permanent, and that opportunities or rights or progress towards rights is not in one direction. It's often two steps forward, one step back.
0: I'm having a conversation with Dr. Lindsay Chervinsky, the executive director of the George Washington Presidential Library and a good friend of this program. When we come back, we will return to our discussion of interesting books on the Declaration of Independence. Stay tuned, everyone.

0: I'm laughing and talking with my friend, Dr. Lindsay Chervinsky. We have fun doing this. It's such a delight to be your friend and to be your colleague. And I wanted to say before we go on, you know, you are in a unique position here. You've got 40 years ahead of you, 50 if you want more. You've written a couple of books, more are in the works. You have a really distinguished position. You have the ear of the historical establishment in the United States. You have very few detractors. I know of none, but I'm sure there are some.
1: I know of a few.
0: Yeah, of course. There's envy, certainly. And you get to talk to more people than Dumas Malone ever got to talk to, or Merrill Peterson. I mean, you have media access that is of our time, and you potentially can talk to millions and millions and millions of people. They would have given anything to have that kind of a megaphone. Now, they were deeply respected. That was a different time in American historiography. But if you think of, well, how many people have actually ever heard the great Merrill Peterson or Dumas Malone? How many people have read the 6 volumes, Thomas Jefferson and His Time? How many historians have read it? You know, and I know you're going to be humble, as you always are in this situation, but you have access in a way that people dream of having access, and you're just getting started. So that's a heavy responsibility, I know, and a great opportunity, but you're a product of this time. You know, Marshall McLuhan was right, that the medium is the message.
1: It's very kind of you, and it's actually really helpful perspective, because sometimes it's easier to see things as the grass is greener, and it's easier for historians to bemoan the time when a tenured professor at Yale could reach everyone in the intellectual community because their expertise and their position was so widely respected. And there is value to that, and I think that there are things we have lost by that decline in respect for that expertise.
0: Of course.
1: But you're right that there's a lot of opportunity that has come from the democratization of media, the proliferation of media.
0: But to stay on track, name a book about the Declaration of Independence that you want to speak about here.
1: Well, this is a new publication. I had an event last week, 2 weeks ago, with several authors who had written new books timed to come out around the Declaration's anniversary. So the first was Robert Parkinson's, and this is Tyrants and Rogues. The second was Michael Ostlin's National Treasure. And the third was Jim Rasberger's book on John Adams and Thomas Jefferson, which is the title is now escaping me.
0: Oh, it doesn't matter. I've got it. I'm interviewing him later this week.
1: Oh, fabulous.
0: I'm excited to do that. I've been reading the book. You know, this is like a central subject to me, the Adams-Jefferson friendship. And almost nobody gets it right. This is a tough one. And I think that I would love to write a book about this if I lived long enough and had the right energy, I would. But I think this is such a key relationship, and it's so full of nuance and heartbreak and misunderstanding and residual love and respect, and, you know, the Jefferson's view, you know, we band of brothers, we who lit the torch and all that. And Adams much more jaded, but I think Adams' love of Jefferson was greater than Jefferson's love of Adams. This is such an amazing story. I mean, it's just powerful and compelling in every way. And I, whenever I see a book about it, I get grumpy, thinking, yeah.
1: Like, I want to write that book. I have that feeling sometimes when I see authors write about subjects, or if they take a title that I really wanted to use. But the book that I wanted to mention was the Robert Parkinson one, and this is Tyrants and Rogues. And the reason I think this is so interesting is the main argument behind it is that actually the grievances are the most important part of the Declaration and are really misunderstood and are really underappreciated, because they tell us so much about the American people. They tell us a lot about the British people. They tell us so much about the actors in the Revolution and the world of the Revolution. And so because of its what I think is really a new or novel, or at least very much updated, hasn't been discussed in like 100 years approach to the Declaration, that's worth reading, because it's you're probably going to learn something new.
0: Right. And I haven't read the book yet. I will now on the basis of your commentary on it. But, you know, we all think of the preamble, and then we ignore the rest, because you get in and he's quartering troops and he's stirring up Native Americans and he's taking us to Europe to be tried by Star. You know, and it's just like, okay. And so we love the preamble. But at the time, of course, the preamble was just seen as boilerplate. Come on, let's get to the indictment. The indictment was the issue. Mm-hmm. And so we've reversed, historically, we've reversed the significance of the thing. And anyone who says, hey, wait a minute, the preamble, however magnificent, however world-shattering in its capacity to inspire, it wasn't the thing. The thing was, we have to prove that we have a right to break with this regime, the king, his council, and parliament, and for that matter, the British people. And so that set of indictments, and by the way, when you read I just read it the other day for the first time forever, and you think, whoa, some of this has some echoes.
1: So that's the really interesting part. For someone like you and me who have been talking about history for a long time, I remember when I was teaching a class, this had been 2013, like there was a whole section on economic history, and I could not get the students to stay awake during the tariffs section. Well, tariffs are sexy now. Yeah. And, you know, the same is true with the grievances. Like, they felt very outdated. They felt very out of touch. And now when you read them, as we are going through a constitutional crisis, it is amazing how relevant they feel.
0: It is amazing how relevant they feel and how many echoes. And you think, you know, you want to avoid the political pundit who says, yeah, here we go again. I mean, it's just the same thing, because it's not. We need to be really careful about the way we echo history and apply things of 250 years ago and pretend that they have a one-to-one relationship with what's going on now. On the other hand, what Jefferson and the Founding Fathers were onto was, what can go wrong when you are in a bad situation with government, and how do you address that? And remember, Jefferson says, as long as you can put up with it, a long train, you know, we'll be patient. We should not be too hasty here. But his view is, enough is enough already, right? And so I think one of the questions that every person who's not a MAGA lover has been asking now for 10 years is, when do you cross that line? And I don't know the answer to that, but I think that that's something that really important nonpartisan intellectuals now have to talk about continuously.
1: Yeah, I think so. And, you know, the ones to me that feel the most relevant are about, like, the centrality of the rule of law. So there are ones that are focused on jury trials and where you have them and how you have them. And I think those things should not be political. They should be bipartisan. They should be something that we can all agree upon. And I think for a lot of American history, the reason they felt boring and irrelevant is because we did agree on those things.
0: Yeah, we were doing better. You know, we've had bad moments, a lot of them. Think of the Red Scare during World War I. Think of McCarthyism. Yeah. Think of, you know, we have to be very careful not to think it's all been rosy. On the other hand, we're in a particularly intense time of erosion of things we thought were unassailable and permanent. And when that happens, I heard a really interesting commentator the other night on CNN who said, the Founding Fathers thought this thing would only work if there were civic virtue, if our leaders were Washington and people that had civic virtue, who believed in something beyond their own greed, their own grievances, their own needs. And he said, this worked. I mean, it's largely worked. It has largely worked. And now we have a president who declares to the public that he doesn't care about that, that that's not what it's about. And so I keep saying to people who say, we shouldn't be talking about this, we shouldn't be talking about this, I say, he's forced us to talk about this.
1: Yeah.
0: Because the founders didn't put the guardrails in for people as schnooks.
1: Well, they thought they did.
0: Not enough.
1: No, and I think I would amend that slightly to say that it's not just that we need leaders that have civic virtue, but we need an American people that care about civic virtue.
0: That know what's at stake.
1: The big guardrail is that they expected that shame would be an important political tool. And turns out it's not.
0: You mentioned tyrants and rogues, did you say?
1: Yes. Rogues.
0: And then what was the other one? You mentioned three here.
1: Michael Ostlin's
0: Ostlin
1: National Treasure. And that looks at really what happened both physically to the Declaration since 1776, and its very circuitous path, including the great mystery of where was it during most of the Civil War, which is a fascinating question that is still like one of history's question marks.
0: We don't know the answer to this?
1: No.
0: We don't know where it was?
1: No, we don't know where it was the entire time.
0: How can we not know?
1: I don't know, but we don't know.
0: Why wasn't it at Mount Vernon?
1: It's an excellent question. Because Washington deposited so much of his stuff in the State Department. And then it was taken out during, you know, the War of 1812 and put back. And then it was taken out again for safekeeping. Anyway, it's fascinating. But it, so it looks at both the physical treatment of the Declaration and what happened to it, but then also parallel to that, our understanding of it. And when did we start to really celebrate it? And how has that shifted over time? And so he does talk about several of these iterations and these commemorations and these celebrations and, you know, things like Frederick Douglass giving the 4th of July address, but not on 4th of July, because, you know, what is the to a slave, the, what is July 4th to a slave? So he gives, so I think that's a really interesting treatment and right for the moment.
0: I want to read this book because I'm interested in the moment when they, during the Truman administration, you know this, I'm sure, when we, because of the Cold War, we replaced these documents in special protective vessels. And the parade that did this was tanks and people with machine guns. I mean, this was like carrying the Ark of the Covenant across town. I mean, just think, whoa, we were serious about these documents then. There was less jadedness in American life. And the amount of effort that went into the, I mean, today you just quietly move it in the middle of the night or something. But this was like the full panoply of American military might, just in case the communists tried to destroy the Declaration of Independence.
1: I wonder actually if it is more effective to do it quietly in the middle of the night than it is with all the fanfare.
0: I mean, I think it was well protected at this moment, but you think, well, it just feels like it helps you place the Cold War to realize, whoa, the paranoia that was circulating right through the heart of American life. And if the Declaration of Independence were zapped tomorrow, how many copies do you think are out there, aside from on the internet? That's not of the original question, but of how many printed copies? How many copies could you find on the shelf behind you in the next hour?
1: Oh, a lot.
0: Of course. It means, in other words, sure.
1: Oh, so you're saying it's like the length. Yeah, I understand. What
0: we're
1: you're
0: not going to lose it. You know.
1: This is true. This is true. That's really funny. I hadn't really thought about that. Well, and then in addition to that, there's also like the actual like contemporary copies, of which there are many.
0: Right. I've seen a couple in Philadelphia at the American Philosophical Society. And I mean, of course, you feel like sacred document. You're not allowed to touch it, you know. And
1: yeah,
0: it's a wonderful thing to do. But on the other hand, there was a famous Star Trek episode in which they go to this parallel planet, of course, and Kirk seduces a woman in an aluminum foil bra, as always. She betrays her civilization over a kiss. But these people had this phrase like, Kirk can never figure out what it means. It turns out they have a distant echo of the Constitution. We, the people. I'm just trying to relate to a young person here. All right. So let's close. Let's close. We have 4 minutes here. Let's close by talking about Walter Isaacson's book. So let me tell you what I think about Walter Isaacson's book.
1: Okay.
0: Of course, he's a great public historian. He's done amazing work. Aspen Institute. He's one of the treasures of American life, et cetera, et cetera, et cetera, et cetera. So I read the book immediately, and he says it's the greatest sentence ever. Anytime someone says something like that, something in me goes, oh, wait a minute. No, I do think it's one of the greatest sentences ever written. Of course, we hold the, you know, of course. But is it the greatest sentence ever written? Boy, that's a big claim. It seems like a very American thing to say.
1: Some of it may have been a publicity staff question. You know, this is like if you write an op-ed, the authors never actually write the title on an op-ed.
0: Right,
1: so if you get really mad at the title, then maybe, you know, it's probably there's someone else that did it.
0: Of course.
1: It is a pretty intense claim. And I do wonder, I mean, you know, I'm very partial to the Lincoln's second inaugural and the Emancipation Proclamation.
0: Number one, second inaugural address, or Lincoln, the Better Angels, Gettysburg. I mean, come on, those are right up there.
1: So, I mean, as a marketing tactic, I applaud the effort and I think it's great. I don't know that I'm willing to say it's the greatest sentence.
0: All right, so leaving that aside, I don't believe that it was just, you know, PR. I think he decided he was going to write a short, well-written, accessible book that would get in on the phenomenon, and he's done it. As to the substance of the thing, would you have reactions to the book, aside from that issue?
1: No, because I haven't read it yet.
0: finally, something you haven't read. Well, I've read it, and I can tell you this, that of course it's good.
1: It's my homework over the weekend before
0: You can read it before you go home and walk the dog.
1: Yeah.
0: It's a short, it's a good book. I mean, I deeply respect him. But, you know, there's a phenomenon you mentioned earlier that when one of these moments comes, Andrew Burstein has a new book on Jefferson. Mm-hmm. I've read it. I've been a fan of Andrew Burstein for a long time, but there's nothing new in it. In fact, it's quirky and strange. And you think, well, he probably had a publisher who said, you know, hey, guess what's coming here? The 250th birthday of the country. Let's get a book out.
1: Well, H.W. Brands published his yearly book, and it is
0: I know you're a little jaded.
1: George Washington. And I say this to his face because he's going to be at Mount Vernon in 2 weeks, but I don't think you can write a book on George Washington in 1 year. And I don't think you can write a book on George Washington without having spent time at Mount Vernon.
0: Well, I agree with the second part. Absolutely. He's probably been there at some point in his life, but that's not the point you're making. I think you can write a book in a year if you've got a team that helps you write a book in a year. I mean, if you think of Douglas Brinkley, whom I know and respect. Yeah.
1: I should also caveat that and say you could write a book on Jefferson that would have a lot to say in a year because you've spent decades working on Jefferson.
0: A lifetime being ready to write it.
1: Yeah. Robert Parkinson can write a book on the Declaration in 6 months because he spent the last 2 decades working on the Declaration and that period. I'm skeptical that there is a motivation to write a new cradle-to-grave biography of George Washington in a year and have it come out in 2026, other than it being 2026 and wanting to be on the action.
0: From the point of view of being a public intellectual who writes a lot of books and knows how to do this, it makes perfect sense that his publishers would say, let's do this. That doesn't mean it's a great book. It doesn't mean that it's a book that breaks new ground. It doesn't mean that it's a book that reevaluates anything of great importance. You know, he's always a good writer. He knows a lot of history. He's excellent in a Ken Burns film or anywhere else. He's been a very solid articulator in documentaries. But I agree with you. I mean, it seems like 1 year it's Ronald Reagan, the next year it's the gold rush, and the year after that it's George Washington. And you think, you are a hard, hard, hard working intellectual. Go ahead and write a book this year. Go ahead and try it. You know, you can work on it. But man, to write a book is several years of hard, hard work. And you can't just snap that baby out.
1: No. And, you know, I will have published a book in 24 and I will have published a book in 28 and worked a massive full-time job in between. And it will take every 5 a.m. weekend and vacation writing session that I can muster to make happen.
0: And we applaud that level of discipline. Lindsay Chervinsky, the most sought-after guest on the Listening to America podcast, mostly because you're so awful to the host, but that's all right. They also love your mind, your wit, the spark of your thoughts, your slang, etc. So you're welcome here absolutely anytime. And when we meet again here in a few weeks, I want to ask you, how should we begin to think about the 250th birthday of the United States? What can you bring to it that won't be on CNN, will not be, you know, in a Time magazine study or whatever? What do you bring as a extraordinary young intellectual at one of the centers of the American experiment, Mount Vernon? What can you bring to it that will illuminate this for our listeners? And I promise them that it'll be golden.
1: Well, thank you. I'm very much looking forward to that conversation.
0: We'll see you all next week for another important edition of Listening to America.

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3: From Virginia Humanities, this is With Good Reason. The Rappahannock Tribe has reclaimed thousands of acres since gaining federal recognition in 2018. But today, the stakes couldn't be higher.
4: In a way, it's almost like the more progress that the tribe makes, the more dire the threats seem. There's more to lose now.
3: Now, the health and future of the Rappahannock land and waters is at stake.
5: It feels like this strange concept. Who gets to represent the river? And it's just like, well, if you had to choose someone, why not choose the original stewards of that land?
3: Plus, another loss for humans in the war against mosquitoes.
6: So mosquitoes are less repelled by DEET after smelling it the first time.
3: These stories and more today on With Good Reason. First, the news.

0: Astor River in the Blue Ridge Mountains to the fall line in their hometown of Richmond, Virginia. It took them 15 days, and they filmed the whole thing.
1: There's like a challenge, there's like a kind of game of it that is really fun to me and that I really enjoy personally. But I do have to remind myself, like, okay, I need to get out on the river without a camera. Leave it at home sometimes.
0: Justin and Will met in undergrad at the University of Virginia. They'd spent plenty of time on the river before, but nothing like that. And after that first long trip, they had to go back for more. This time in kayaks. They traveled the final 110 miles of the James River from Richmond's fall line down to the tidal waters where the James meets the bay.
1: It's the river colliding with the bay, the tide, the wind, and it's all kind of turning. And like all the water, it's not really moving in a consistent direction. And it just feels like you're in a blender or something. It was scary, and it scared all of us, and it tested our trust in each other for sure.
0: They've cemented themselves as river storytellers, and now they're working with the Rappahannock tribe to tell the story of how the tribe is getting their land back. And they've got a new friend in Kenny Richardson, a tribal citizen who's becoming more of a waterman with each trip along the Rappahannock.
2: In our tribal constitution, the river is like recognized as like a person with rights.
0: From Virginia Humanities, this is With Good Reason. I'm Lauren Francis. Today on the show, Rights to Nature.
3: When y'all pushed off into the river to start filming Headwaters Down, you were setting out to document the James River's history, its beauty, and its ugliness. But looking back at it now, how much of that film feels more like a story about your friendship?
4: We had a strong feeling that our bond and our just kind of personal experiences out there were going to be a big factor. We wanted to show people how meaningful it could be to share an outdoor experience like that with people you care about. And then kind of in the post-production process, we were like, you know, I think we have a feature film here if we do it right. And so we went down that path and we incorporated luckily the research that we'd done ahead of time, and it ended up to pan out for us. But we always knew that it was going to be a personal story.
1: We had done the research and we knew that there was a lot of cool history and things that we wanted to touch on. But I think when all these things started going wrong, like for us, like
3: what was going wrong?
1: Like when we got kicked off the island, we lost the boat, you know, I think that's when like our friendship and us like needing to kind of come together and solve these problems. That's sort of what felt like, you know, okay, there is like a drama here. There's like a personal experience here. If everything had gone perfectly, I don't know if it would have been a very fun adventure to watch. I think it's the misadventures that like make for the best stories.
3: When you guys got kicked off the island, that was very good TV. Very good TV. And it was also kind of surreal, like, does this guy really have a gun?
1: He did. Yep. Yeah. And he fired it off as we paddled down the river. We weren't filming, but yeah.
3: Oh wow.
1: It was quite an intense experience.
3: Can you like recount the tale for listeners who haven't seen it?
1: Yeah, so we set up our camp on an island, and the islands on the James, it's like a gray area whether or not you can camp on some or not camp on some, or whether they're privately owned or not. Turns out that this was an island that some guys had reserved through an outfitter, and they showed up and just kind of went from 0 to 100 and didn't even want to have a conversation about sharing the island or, you know, even just asking us politely to move. And so he just kind of immediately went to, we have more guns than you and you don't want to stick around to find out. And so we didn't stick around to find out.
3: And y'all had already set up camp after canoeing how far at that point?
4: Not sure how long that day was, but a good number of miles. And I think most importantly, it was late in the evening. So when we got back on the river, we knew we had to find somewhere. We needed a backup plan pretty quick. And luckily, we were able to find something just a mile or two, a couple miles downriver.
3: How well did you guys know each other before you started working on this?
1: So there were 5 of us total that went on the trip. Myself, Will, and Dietrich all went to college together.
3: Okay.
1: And we were like great friends in college, and we had done some canoeing trips in the past. Without cameras. And then the other 2 guys were guys that I played music with. Some of the guys didn't know each other super well in the beginning, but there was a connection through music and paddling that we all shared. And I think we all knew pretty quickly that

0: were going to get along.
1: Why did y'all decide to do this?
2: Yeah, it's a good question. I think, you know, we were taking these like 4 or 5 day trips together, and we longer we spent on the river, the more we learned about it. You know, we learned that the James was this very polluted river that has, through human intervention, had a good turnaround. And combine that with camaraderie on the river, we thought it could be a powerful story.
1: How many days total were you guys on the river between filming both documentaries? How many days and how many miles did y'all canoe?
0: So the first trip was from the Cowpasture River to Richmond, 250 miles on the James, 13 days. And then a year later, we took sea kayaks from Richmond to the Chesapeake Bay, and that was 110 miles maybe, and that took us 10 days.
1: Wow.
0: So that trip on the tidal section was a lot harder because we had the tide coming in and going out half the day, rather than on the mountainous river where you have kind of a lazy river that's moving you downstream even if you're not paddling.
1: Is that why you made the distinction between canoeing one part and kayaking the other?
0: Yes, for the most part, but also there's much wider sections on the tidal section, and they have bigger waves. And a canoe, especially tandem canoe, it's just not quite as stable or as fast.
1: Yeah.
0: And so we had talked to some people who had done it, and they said, you're going to want sea kayaks for that lower section. So by about day 5 or 6 of that second trip is when we understood what they meant. So,
1: do you guys have favorite parts along the river?
2: The mountain section called the Upper James is just so pretty. It's so, so beautiful up there. And we all love that. We love that feeling of the current carrying you along through just a beautiful, incredibly scenic stretch of river. So we all love that. But the tidal section was surprising. I mean, the Middle James is gorgeous in its own right. It's very rural. It's very beautiful. Just a little bit less mountainous.
1: Right.
2: But the tidal section, you have these cypress forests. You have these wide, huge, huge vistas on like these, when the river just gets so, so enormous. And the wildlife's a little different as well. The smell of the air, taste of the water, everything's a little bit different.
1: That was my favorite part to look at. And it quickly made me realize how much beauty matters in terms of like what you pay attention to and maybe even what you take care of.
2: Exactly.
1: You know, because like the Lower James was muddier, it was dirtier, and I was like, I kind of sped up the film. Like, all right, let's get through it. Let's get through it.
2: I know. Yeah. We did the best we could.
1: Yeah, it was beautiful, though. It was beautiful. Yeah. How about you, Justin? Do you have a favorite part of the river?
0: Yeah, I'd say the James River Gorge up in the mountains is probably my favorite in terms of scenery. But I do love the Richmond section, you know, with the class 2, 3, even 4 whitewater. And I think it's just very unique. See, you kind of get it all in Richmond.
1: Yeah.
0: Because you get the whitewater, you have scenery, but then all of a sudden you also have like all this old bridges and things falling into the river from industry, but you also have the tidal section just past the city. So I think that that's, and you have kind of wildlife coming from both sides. You know, you have migratory fish that are coming up to Richmond, kind of stopping at the fall line. And then you have eagles and osprey, all these birds of prey that are here in Richmond around the rapids looking for those anadromous fish. So, yeah, I kind of like how everything collides here in Richmond.
1: So, Will, your narration gives the film a poetic heartbeat. How did floating on the water at the river speed change the way that you thought about the storytelling and connection?
2: Yeah, it's a great question because, you know, what you're trying to capture with the documentary is, like, what it actually feels to be out there. And when you're just floating along for a long time, paddling, you do things that you wouldn't otherwise do. Like, I'd look over at my friend and they would just be staring at the water. Or they'd be watching their paddle go through the water and how it changes the light. And I think having that experience of just slowing down, especially over 2 weeks, you know, really feeling that and then just doing my best to try to make someone watching, you know, this on their computer or TV in their living room have that same feeling.
1: So for you, Justin, you scored the music, and the natural river sounds carry so much emotion in the film. How did you capture the feeling of being out there with your closest friends?
0: I think a big part of the soundtrack, especially those nature sounds and stuff, they're in the music because I recorded a lot of it out there on the trips. So I took 2 acoustic guitars on the first trip, and then I took an electric guitar and an acoustic guitar on the second trip, with like a little amp and an effects pedal. So I was recording a lot of the basic ideas for the sound, for the soundtrack while on the river. And I think a lot of those riffs and little parts I then took into a studio and built them out afterwards. But I think just having some ideas that, that actually came from like a night out there and then using that song to score that day or that night, I don't know, it like charged those tracks.
1: Was it ever difficult to balance like being in the moment and also knowing like, oh, I'm making a documentary and I have to do XYZ, I have to get this shot?
0: Yeah, I think in some ways it is really difficult because you're kind of like, you're seeing like a beautiful sunset and you're like, oh, I gotta get a shot of this. And then you are like, okay, I need to experience it. So you put your camera down and then it gets better. And then you got to pick your camera back up. But then I also think that at a certain point, you kind of like it becomes part of the experience.
1: Like trying to balance the two.
0: Yeah. Or just like that filming it is kind of part of it. Like,
1: okay.
0: And it brings its own joy. I understand if people are like trying to disconnect and they want to get out on a camping trip and they don't want to have to deal with electronics or keeping the electronics out of the water. I think that that's a great and probably much healthier way to experience nature. But I do think that there's like a challenge. There's like a game of kind of game of it, like that is really fun to me and that I really enjoy personally. But I do have to remind myself like, okay, I need to get out on the river without a camera, leave it at home sometimes, you know?
1: So we kind of touched on this earlier, but were there moments on the water where your trust in each other was really tested?
0: Definitely. One moment that sticks out for me is the end of the second film, the end of the trip down the James, when we went into the shipping lane and we were, you know, in this water that was like, it's the river colliding with the bay, the tide, the wind, and it's all kind of turning and everything is moving, like all the water, it's not really moving in a consistent direction. And it just feels like you're in a blender or something. And it was just, it was scary and it scared all of us. And, you know, we didn't want to split up, but I think the way things kind of happen, like Will and I kind of got out front and everybody was kind of like, go, like, and then the three kind of stuck behind us. And that was a real test. And I think it was, I mean, yeah, it was something that took a while to kind of come down from and talk to everybody and be like, are we okay? Like, we didn't mean to leave you guys, but at the same time, like, you can't really turn around and you don't want to stop moving forward. So it was kind of, it tested our trust in each other for sure. And I think looking at those really wide sections and knowing that you're with your friends and that, you know, you had support, it meant a lot.
1: So Headwaters Down captures the feel of the James, and now you guys are looking at the Rappahannock River, specifically with the Rappahannock tribe and all that's happening with them, getting their land and waters back. How did that come up? What took you guys over to the Rappahannock?
0: Yeah, I think that's a great question, and it's kind of a meandering story, pun intended.
1: Almost like a
0: pun intended. So we did make a short film about the Atlantic sturgeon on the James. And the Atlantic sturgeon is a really important fish because their return to the James represents what happens when you care for these places. And it also represents this species that can actually make a difference. It's a species that they're endangered, so protecting them becomes a priority against and a water intake, for example. So we made this short film about the Atlantic sturgeon, and I believe that that's the film that some people in the peripheral of the Rappahannock tribe saw. And that is sort of the film that I think brought us into the picture with Chief Ann Richardson. And we had been thinking at the same time, we'd love to continue making river stories, telling river stories in Virginia, but do we want to be the guys who go and paddle source to sea? I think for us, we thought, you know, we did two films from that perspective. And I don't know that, I'm not saying we wouldn't do it again, but I think for us, we wanted to try something new. And that's when we read about what Chief Ann Richardson and the Rappahannock tribe has done and accomplished on the Rappahannock River, while also learning about the Rappahannock was listed as one of the most endangered rivers, top 10 most endangered rivers in the country last year.
1: Mm-hmm.
0: And so Will and I talked about it, and we sort of said, hey, if this is something that the tribe is into and wants to do, this would be something that we would like to do.
2: The tribe is this these amazing conservationists, and in ways that I can't really do justice to. You know, the tribe's had all these incredible wins, all these, that, you know, reclaiming their land and all these other things, but there's still so many threats.
1: Right.
2: And it's in a way, it's almost like the more progress that the tribe makes, the more dire the threats seem. There's more to lose now, and they have more that's threatened. And so our hope is to try to make a real impact with this film, to get the word out about what those threats are, not just to the tribe, but to rural Virginia, rural America, to the remaining woods and beautiful places that are the reasons why everyone loves this state.
1: What are the threats? What's threatening the Rappahannock? What could, I guess, take it away?
0: So the reason why the Rappahannock was listed as, I think, the sixth most endangered river in America last year. Yeah, by American Rivers, which is a big nonprofit that does an annual list of the most endangered rivers. The big reason that the Rappahannock was listed is because of a lack of water management plan. So you have a lot of industry moving down the 95 corridor, especially data centers. All of them require lots and lots of water, lots and lots of power. And then you also have, east of Fredericksburg, a lot of farms that are pulling water from the river. They need that water to be fresh, by the way. So if you start pulling out fresh water from upstream, the salt water moves up further and they can't use that water for their farms. And then you also have a lot of people with well water that they're tapping into an aquifer that's kind of the, you know, the groundwater down there. And there's a lot of people that are saying that aquifer is running dry. And so kind of all of these things, and basically a lack of a coordinated water management plan along the entire river, make for a pretty scary situation that people are looking at 10 years down the line from now.
1: So we're here also with Kenny Richardson. He's been real quiet, but he's also here. And Kenny is a citizen of the Rappahannock tribe, and he's also part of the film crew now. So Will, Justin, and Kenny are now on the river getting footage for the documentary they're working on called Land Back, the Rappahannock. And a really central location in this documentary is Fones Cliff, which is a 4-mile stretch of cliffs that rises over 100 feet above the Rappahannock River. Tell us about Fones Cliff, Kenny.
3: I don't know who Fones Cliff is named after, but it's just this really incredible feature on the Rappahannock River, where there were 3 Rappahannock towns at some point pre-English interaction, and it's mostly preserved. Like, there's been like different plans over the years to develop it, but they've all kind of fallen through. And it's really, when you get out there, it feels like untouched. It's just this beautiful feature on the Rappahannock River that the Rappahannock people inhabited it for, I guess, strategic reasons, just having a really high vantage point, being able to see and hear for miles. So
1: What does it mean to you, Kenny, to like spend time there and for the tribe to have that land and that access back?
3: I can't speak for the whole tribe. I mean, I know it's really important to the tribe in general, but for me, I have like an interesting relationship with water. I like haven't really enjoyed it, sort of afraid of it, but not really. Like, I'm confident on the water, but I've always just been forced to go out there. Like, I grew up just around the James River, so I would be like forced to go with family and friends to that river. So yeah, it's interesting just getting out of my comfort zone and choosing to go to the river and experience it. And it does feel like a very different river than the James. So I'm not a very spiritual person, but I do try to force myself to relax and just really take in the significance of all of the work and care of all these people that want to see the tribe back on it and back in their ancestral homeland.
1: And so as this 4-mile stretch of the Rappahannock River has been reclaimed, the bald eagles have returned to the cliffs. What's the significance of the eagles returning?
0: I think one thing we're exploring in the film is how there's personal connections, and then there's like personal wants and desires, but then there's also like the law. And one of the big reasons why this stretch of land wasn't developed at all is because it was a nesting site for bald eagles, and because bald eagles were listed as endangered. And so in a way, it was like kind of like the Atlantic sturgeon on the James. It was like when the eagles started to return and nest in these places, there was a real tangible animal to save. And right. and so that actually allowed for, you know, when the developers illegally cleared some of the land to make a fake golf course hole to show investors, and the cliffs started to fall into the river, environmentalists and DEQ and, you know, all these places could be like, hey, this is actually damaging habitat.
1: Right.
0: So these species can be extremely important to protecting places.
1: It's really amazing to me that these bald eagles held the line, you know? And now, earlier this year, earlier in 2026, almost a decade after gaining federal recognition, the tribe was able to reclaim 704 acres of ancestral lands at Fones Cliff. How significant is having that state and federal tribal recognition in terms of reclaiming land?
3: Pre-federal recognition, it was just like this fight for the state and the federal government just to like see us as a tribe. And so since like we've achieved that, things have just been so different. And it's just so interesting that these Virginia tribes that were first contact were only federally recognized like last decade.
1: Right.
3: So it's, yeah, it's been an incredible journey.
1: Justin, you were telling me earlier about something called rights to nature. Can you share that with our listeners?
0: Essentially, it's giving rights to rivers, to forests, to mountains, to exist and to exist in a healthy, sustainable way. And the tribe is doing some interesting things to try to get the Rappahannock River its rights.
1: So what would that entail? Like, if the Rappahannock had rights, would that be like a legal document, a legally binding thing?
0: Exactly.
1: Okay.
0: Yeah. I mean, so the same way that like corporations can have rights as an individual,
1: which is bugged
0: which
1: out,
0: which is pretty wild.
1: Yeah.
0: But yeah, like I know that, for example, in New Zealand, a river there got its rights recognized as essentially as a person. And when they did that, they actually appointed like a panel of guardians. And you essentially can have like the face of a river or a mountain represented by people that live in, near, around that place. And they can act as the literal voice of the river.
3: In our tribal constitution, the river is like recognized as a person with rights. So yeah, I think it's just like important to note that like our citizenry feels that.
0: Yeah, one thing that Kenny said, we were doing an interview at someone's house who lives on the river, and we were like, Kenny, do you have any questions? And he said something really simple that I think caught the landowner off guard, and also made something kind of click in my head. But he said, what is it like living next to her? Talking about the river. But I think that's a really interesting perspective. Very small, but heavy thing.
3: Yeah, and I think when I asked that, because I haven't really experienced Rappahannock River that much, and just being on that landowner's property and just like seeing it, I was just curious like how the river had affected him. It's interesting, because like he, I'm sure, has a more connection to the river than me. And yeah, just like with rights of nature, I think it's like, it feels like this strange concept. Who gets to represent the river? And it's just like, well, if you had to choose someone, why not choose the original stewards of that land?
1: Would you say that your relationship to the Rappahannock is really new?
3: Yeah, definitely.
1: So
3: I'm just a nerd. I'm just IT guy. Yeah, so just I'm the IT director at the tribe. So anything that's like computer related, I gets thrown my way, and it's like, oh, computers, those are, or cameras, those are computers. And Kenny, you know how to work a computer. So talk to these guys about this film. So yeah, my relationship with filmmaking and the river, it's all new and exciting.
1: So once you met Justin and Will, that's when you started to hang out on the river more.
3: Yeah, definitely. And nice. Yeah, I'm not a water man, but I'm learning, learning to appreciate it.
0: I feel like, you know, in the past 5 years, after doing our trip down the James River, is where maybe Will and I started becoming watermen, as you know, Kenny says he's not a waterman. Well, the only difference in being a waterman or not is just getting out there on the water, right? So I think that the more we get out there with our cameras or even just to paddle around, the more comfortable hopefully Kenny will get, and maybe one day you'll be a waterman.
1: Are you also filming when you're out there now, Kenny?
3: Yeah, we've gone on to the river once where we filmed. Yeah, sometimes with this stuff, I just feel like such an imposter. I feel like I owe so much of like the tribe's position now to Chief Ann and the elders, and that fought for so many years to not be erased. And then like there are other tribal citizens who do go on the water, who are watermen, who do fish and canoe. And it's just, but I also know that there are a lot of citizens, tribal citizens, and just people like me that are learning about the river, because like the land that we've gotten is so new. So I know that there are other citizens just like me who are going to discover the land with the like the kayak tours and trails that we make. So I think like it's interesting being this imposter, but also it is a unique perspective of being able to document it.
1: Well, thank you so much, Kenny, Will, and Justin, for sharing your insights with me today on With Good Reason.
0: Thank you for having us.
2: Yeah, thank you, Lauren.
3: Thank you.
1: Justin Black and Will Gemma are filmmakers based in Richmond, Virginia. Their two-part docuseries along the James River is Headwaters Down. Kenny Richardson is the director of IT for the Rappahannock Tribe, where he is a citizen. Justin, Will, and Kenny are working on the forthcoming documentary, Land Back, Rappahannock River. 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We'll be right back with more.
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3: Welcome back to With Good Reason from Virginia Humanities. Every summer, the war begins. We douse ourselves in our strongest DEET bug spray to keep the mosquitoes off, and somehow they still find a way to get their fix of blood.
4: Some species are, you know, head biters, right? Because they fly high and they like the compounds we breathe out. Some others will go after your ankles and your feet. And then some mosquitoes that bite at night. Well, usually they find us when we are, you know, in a horizontal position and often covered by, you know, blankets. And so the head is the only part of the body that's exposed, right?
3: I've even gone to extreme measures like eating extra garlic so I smell less sweet to the mosquitoes. But to no avail. It seems they like savory blood, too.
4: We are not equal when facing mosquitoes, right? Some people get bitten more than others.
3: The fact of the matter is that female mosquitoes need our blood to reproduce. So they need us just as badly as we need them to leave us alone. And in Clément Venegy's lab, he's finding that some mosquitoes are actually drawn to the smell of DEET.
4: They learn that DEET is good because it signals I'm going to get a blood meal.
3: Clément Venegy is a professor of biochemistry at Virginia Tech. He says that DEET remains the standard, but you might want to reapply it several times during the barbecue instead of just dousing yourself once. Most of us spend our summers trying to figure out how to keep mosquitoes away from us. But in your lab, you're looking into why some mosquitoes are actually drawn to DEET, which is in a lot of bug sprays. Why did you start thinking about that?
4: Well, to start with, you know, DEET is an interesting molecule because it's not something that you find in nature. It is a compound that has been developed by humans. Actually, it was developed by the U.S. Department of Agriculture, the USDA, in the 1940s. And the primary design or role for that molecule was to be used by soldiers in jungle combat, right? So they designed something that repels mosquitoes. But for almost 60, 70 years, we had virtually no idea how it worked and why it worked. And so you have to wait for the early 2000s to get some element, some evidence from experiments conducted in the lab suggesting potential modes of action. And so that's what motivated us to investigate how mosquitoes respond to DEET and whether they can change their behavioral response to DEET as a function of their experience.
3: Why did you start thinking about that?
4: Well, to start with, you know, mosquitoes are a huge burden to human health, right? They're sometimes called the deadliest animal on Earth because collectively, you know, the pathogens and, you know, viruses and parasites that they transmit kill up to 700,000 people every year.
3: Wow.
4: Right? So there's a need in understanding how mosquitoes find us and what tools we can use to repel them.
3: I didn't realize that mosquitoes were killing 700,000 people every year.
4: Mm-hmm. Not directly. But the female mosquitoes need to get to our blood because it contains nutrients, in particular proteins, that they need to produce eggs, right? And the problem is that when they bite us, they inject in our bloodstream some of their saliva. And that saliva can contain, you know, viruses or parasites, depending on the species of mosquitoes we're talking about. And those pathogens are responsible for human diseases that in some cases can be lethal.
3: Hmm. You know, most of us spend our summers trying to figure out how to keep mosquitoes away from us. But you're actually in your lab figuring out what draws mosquitoes to some bug sprays. Why did you start thinking about that?
4: Well, to start with, you know, mosquitoes are a huge burden to human health, right? They're sometimes called the deadliest animal on Earth because collectively, you know, the pathogens and, you know, viruses and parasites that they transmit kill up to 700,000 people every year.
3: Wow. Right?
4: So there's a need in understanding how mosquitoes find us and what tools we can use to repel them.
3: I didn't realize that mosquitoes were killing 700,000 people every year.
4: Mm-hmm. Not directly. But the female mosquitoes need to get to our blood because it contains nutrients, in particular proteins, that they need to produce eggs, right? And the problem is that when they bite us, they inject in our bloodstream some of their saliva. And that saliva can contain, you know, viruses or parasites, depending on the species of mosquitoes we're talking about. And those pathogens are responsible for human diseases that in some cases can be lethal.
3: Hmm. Can you tell me what exactly is DEET, and is it in all bug sprays?
4: So no, DEET is not in all bug sprays, but it is often considered the gold standard of mosquito repellents.
3: Hmm.
4: In fact, DEET is not a molecule you find in nature. It's a man-made compound that was designed by the U.S. Department of Agriculture in the 1940s with a primary goal to be used by soldiers for jungle combat and keep mosquitoes at bay of soldiers. But the you know, interesting thing about DEET is that since, you know, the mid-40s, we knew it worked, but we had virtually no idea about the modes and mechanisms of action of that molecule.
3: How does DEET work?
4: So it works in different ways. First of all, you know, insects, in particular the mosquitoes, can detect it, so they can smell it, and they don't like how it smells. So they go away. Another mechanism of action is, you know, if you spray DEET on top of an insect, they die because it's highly toxic.
3: Hmm.
4: And so there is that physiological response by the insect, and they die out of not being able to process that chemical.
3: Wait, so is DEET toxic to us as humans? I mean, we're spraying it on our skin.
4: You know, like a lot of chemicals, it depends on the concentration or the dosage, right? At low concentration, what you have in, you know, commercial products, no, that should be fine. But pure and highly concentrated, this is a chemical that melts plastic.
3: And that's what we're putting on our skin.
4: Sure, but again, at low concentrations.
3: So I have a colleague who shared with me when I told her that I would be speaking with you, that she remembers growing up, there were these trucks that would come down the street spraying what she thinks now may have been DEET, just like an insect killer in the air. And that she and her friends as kids, they would follow behind the truck, like breathing that in. Are they in danger?
4: Wow.
3: Are they okay?
4: You know, I suspect this was DDT, which is another chemical that was used as an insecticide, so it kills insects.
3: Okay.
4: And not DEET, because DEET is primarily used to be designed to be used as a repellent,
3: okay,
4: keeping the mosquitoes at bay. Yeah.
3: Okay. And so, but you're finding in your research that some mosquitoes are actually drawn to DEET. How did you find that out?
4: Right. So we wanted to ask the question to the mosquitoes, you know, what do you think about that molecule? Is it something that is inherently, you know, repulsive and you'd go away?
3: Mm-hmm.
4: Or is it something that the brain of the mosquito interprets as something bad? And could that interpretation be reprogrammed by the experiences that mosquitoes make with the molecule? And the sort of the context for that is that we you know, there are other works in the literature showing that if you pre-expose DEET or mosquitoes to DEET, the level of efficacy of DEET goes down. So mosquitoes are less repelled by DEET after smelling it the first time.
3: Hmm. So does that mean that DEET is not as effective as we may have thought at first?
4: Right, because on the mosquito side of the equation, you know, the mosquitoes are sort of getting adapted or habituated to being exposed to DEET. And so we wanted to explore more of those, you know, learning abilities of the mosquitoes.
3: Hmm. Are they drawn to DEET, the smell of DEET, when it's kind of worn off a bit, or is it right upon application? What do they like about it? What can you tell?
4: So, you know, if you expose mosquitoes that have never experienced DEET before to DEET, they really don't like it. And that's why it's still the gold standard of mosquito repellents, right? Works really, really well. So what we did specifically in our experiment is that we did some what we call classical conditioning. So it's akin to, you know, maybe you've heard of that experimental psychologist, Ivan Pavlov and his dog, right? And so Pavlov was ringing a bell before giving the food to the dog. And then after multiple, you know, trials, the dog was starting to salivate just after hearing the sound of the bell without any presence of food. And so we did the same thing to the mosquitoes, except that we replaced the bell by the smell of DEET and, you know, the dog food by a blood meal that we provided to the mosquitoes.
3: Do you think that wild mosquitoes are learning to be attracted to DEET, or is this really something that's only happening in specific lab conditions?
4: Right. So you're right by mentioning the lab conditions. What we did is, you know, a very specific and unlikely to occur in nature scenario. Because again, DEET is really repulsive. And so we had to flip the table to the mosquitoes. We had to wait for the mosquito to be engaged in blood feeding before we exposed them with DEET. And we did that 4 times only. And after 4 short trials, the mosquitoes learned that DEET is not that bad. And then they became attracted to the smell of DEET itself.
3: And is DEET not that bad because it doesn't, like, kill them immediately? It's just an unpleasant smell for them?
4: Exactly. In that context, it's not too toxic. And they really, you know, detect the smell and make an interpretation of it. In that context, because we trained them to like it because it was paired or associated with, you know, receiving a blood meal, they learn that DEET is good because it signals I'm going to get a blood meal.
3: So in the lab, there's, I guess, sort of untapped blood that they're able to access, and then you guys spray it with the DEET occasionally? Is that it?
4: Not exactly, but we have what we call an artificial feeder where we can provide mosquitoes with you know, blood that's behind a membrane that simulates human skin. And so the mosquito can land on it. The blood is warmed up to the temperature of our skin. So they are attracted by heat, and then they pierce through the membrane and they can start sucking off some of the blood. And then once they are starting doing that, we basically puff on them, you know, DEET at a commercially available concentration.
3: So what do you think is really happening in the mosquito's brain when that switch flips from hating DEET to being drawn to it?
4: So, you know, the brain of a mosquito is remarkably refined and sophisticated. And so there are some specific region of their brains that are, you know, which function is to process, you know, the smell that they perceive or detect, but also other information such as, oh, I'm also getting a reward. I'm getting a blood meal. And so there are specific neural circuits in their brain that detect that co-occurrence of the smell and the reward and forms new connections, new synapses, that mosquitoes will leverage to remember that association in the future.
3: So since the attraction happens when DEET wears off, does it mean that we really should focus on how often we reapply the bug spray versus dousing ourselves in bug spray in the beginning?
4: Yeah, exactly. I think, you know, our experiment really shows that mosquitoes have the neural circuits and the, you know, the brain cognitive capacity, you know, abilities to basically learn those associations. And so again, as you mentioned, we don't think it's very likely to occur in nature, right? Like mosquito would start feeding on somebody and then smell DEET. But the scenario you're mentioning, like somebody spraying DEET on their skin and then waiting for a long period of time, maybe the smell of DEET goes down and, you know, it's not that repulsive anymore. So maybe a mosquito might land on that person's skin and start feeding. And in that context, you know, it is possible that they might learn, but it remains to be experimentally shown. But yeah, exactly. So I think, you know, the take-home message is to prevent that unlikely scenario to happen. It's really critical that when we use those products, we flip that bottle and we read the recommendations by the manufacturer to make sure we use the products to its maximum efficiency.
3: Does this finding change how scientists think about the way that DEET works in the first place?
4: Yes, because we thought, you know, that DEET basically activates some neural circuits, some pathways that are, you know, very conserved because they are used by insects to detect plant chemicals, you know, in particular plant defenses, right? So chemicals that plants produce to deter herbivores or insects feeding on them. And so in that context, that would imply that there is a neural circuit, a pathway in the mosquito brain that, you know, upon detection of DEET, they, you know, associate that or they interpret that as something very bad and they go away. But in our context, what our experiments show is that it's not as simple, right? And the mosquito is able, when provided the opportunity, to use prior experience to refine and adjust how they respond to multiple chemicals, but DEET in particular.
3: Are there other chemicals that are as effective as DEET, or is this really the best of the best?
4: You know, it is the still considered the best at keeping mosquitoes at bay, but there are other molecules like icaridine, or sometimes called picaridine, that are have been shown also to be very, very efficient. Otherwise, you have more natural plant-derived compounds like geraniol, citronellol, and so on. Those are efficient, but their you know, the duration of the efficiency is shorter, so you have to reapply more often.
3: While I have you here, I have to ask. I really believe what I've been told as far as if I eat a lot of garlic, for example, then I won't smell, my blood won't smell as sweet to mosquitoes and they won't bother me as much. Is there any truth to that?
4: I mean, this is a very interesting question and something that we're, you know, really passionate about in the lab. Because, you know, what you're referring to is the fact that we are not equal when facing mosquitoes, right? Some people get bitten more than others. What complexifies the story is that we also don't react as well or as much to mosquito bites, right? So some people that we sample in the lab, they say that they never get bitten, but actually they do get bitten and mosquitoes like their smell, but they don't produce that immune response and they don't react to the bite. And so there is probably some truth to what you're saying in the sense that there are elements that show that, you know, depending on how you smell, if you have more, you know, fatty acids or carboxylic acids in your smell, you might attract more mosquitoes. But the way we smell changes a lot depending on the food we ingest, the beverages we drink. There's, for example, a study showing that if you drink beer, you attract more mosquitoes.
3: Oh, wow. Yeah. Why is that?
4: Partly the alcohol contents changes, you know, how our smell is composed, because we produce about 300 chemicals, and those and the ratios between those chemicals define our personal, you know, odor signature. And so even though we're always smelling pretty much the same, you know, those small variations can change a lot of things for the mosquitoes in how they respond to us. Something else is when we're sick, our body odor or body temperature changes as well. And so that could also change the way we attract mosquitoes or the way mosquitoes respond to us, right? So independently, there is probably some effects of all those things that we hear, you know, about, you know, you have a sweet blood or, you know, and so on and so forth, right? But altogether in your everyday life, it's probably a very complex picture to the mosquitoes. Think about it. We are so weird animals in the sense that every day, or pretty much every day for most people, we perfume ourselves. We wash ourselves with some soaps that are scented with fragrances that come from plants. And while only the female mosquitoes bite to get our blood, both males and females respond to plant chemicals because they need sugars, you know, carbohydrates that they take from plant nectar, for example. So it's a very complex and, you know, refined picture that the mosquitoes have to resolve in order to decide which person to go to and bite.
3: Do you think there's a difference for the mosquito, I guess, in terms of the flavor profile, right? In terms of where on our body they bite us?
4: Oh, yeah, probably because, you know, what we smell is the result of, you know, all the things we do, right? What we eat, if we exercise, and so on and so forth. The byproduct of our metabolism, you know, all the waste that our body is producing, some of it is evacuated through our, you know, perspiration. But it's also the activity of bacteria that live inside us and also on the surface of our skin, or what we call the microbiome, that contribute to some of those chemicals. And so, you know, your feet, for example, don't smell the same as, you know, our armpits or our head, luckily, I guess. And so all those compounds, you know, mosquitoes detect, and they also use them to guide where on our bodies to land and bite.
3: Yeah, I'm noticing that this summer I'm getting a lot more mosquito bites on my feet than anywhere else. And I, you know, I'm often wearing sandals, but I was wondering if there was more of a reason to that, because so much like my arms, my legs are exposed, but it's only my feet that the mosquitoes seem to like.
4: Right. That's very interesting. You know, to make it even more complicated, it depends also on the mosquito species. Some species are, you know, head biters, right? Because they fly high and they like the compounds we breathe out. Some others will go after your ankles and your feet. And then some mosquitoes that bite at night, well, usually they find us when we are, you know, in a horizontal position and often covered by, you know, blankets. And so the head is the only part of the body that's exposed, right?
3: Have you found anything in this research that's changed the way that you use bug spray?
4: You know, the way I use personally bug spray really depends on the context and what I do. So if I'm in my backyard, I will use some plant-derived compounds and, you know, some low-toxicity chemicals and maybe reapply more often. But if I do field work and if I have to travel to parts of the world where, you know, mosquito-borne diseases are, you know, transmitted at high rates, I don't think twice about it. I use DEET and Icaridine and I treat my clothes with permethrin. Right, because the cost of that exposure is really, you know, overpass the, the benefits of protecting yourself seem really overweigh the risks I see with using the compounds.
3: This is really interesting research.
4: You know, the if you put all those elements that we discussed together, to me that really highlights the need to better understand the mosquitoes. And I mean by that all the mosquito species that are problematic to us, to really pinpoint how and what makes how they find us and what makes them so good at finding us and biting us, so we can have more targeted interventions, but also more a broader array of tools to fight against mosquitoes. Because our main problem right now is that they're developing some resistance to the tools we use.
3: So just like we're trying to defend against them, and they're trying to maintain their blood supply, their access to us.
4: Yeah, absolutely. I mean, again, they need our blood to reproduce, right? And so no blood, no more mosquitoes. And so it's definitely a sort of an arms race between the tools we develop to control mosquitoes, you know, limit the spread of populations and their expansions, prevent disease transmission, but also the responses by the mosquitoes and how they adapt to our control tools. I'm sure you've heard about, you know, the concerning rising levels of insecticide resistance. So the insecticides we use not killing mosquitoes as efficiently as they used to. But also there is some behavioral resistance, not only with what we've shown with DEET and other studies where we show that mosquitoes can learn about the smells that we use to protect ourselves, but also, you know, for example, in Africa, in some villages where bed nets have been massively and broadly deployed, what people have observed that the mosquitoes, instead of coming out at night, because they could no longer access the people that were sleeping under the bed nets, they slowly delayed their activity and became active in the early morning to find people when they come out of their bed nets and be able to bite them.
3: I didn't realize that our blood was necessary for them to reproduce.
4: Yeah, except for a handful of species that acquire enough proteins when they are larvae, the mosquitoes that transmit diseases to humans pretty much require proteins from our blood. And so it's an essential part of their life and their biology, right? So they really need it.
3: So in the end, it seems they're just a bit misunderstood.
4: Exactly.
3: Well, thank you so much for sharing your insights with me today and With Good Reason.
4: My pleasure. Thank you for having me.
3: Clement Vinagy is a professor of biochemistry at Virginia Tech. Good Reason is produced by Virginia Humanities, which acknowledges the Monacan Nation, the original people of the land and waters of our home in Charlottesville, Virginia. Thank you to the Community Media Center at Virginia Commonwealth University's Institute for Contemporary Art, where some of this episode was recorded. Special thanks also to John Benfield at WVRU for recording assistance and to Jenny Taylor for booking assistance. Our production team is Sarah McConnell, Allison Quantz, and Matt Darrow. 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I'm Lauren Francis. 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
2: Good morning, Central Oregon. It's Friday, August 21st, 2026, and you are tuned in to the Friday edition of The Point. Midterms are coming up on November 3rd, only 74 days away, and the 2028 presidential election is 809 days from today. And by the way, the day is National Senior Citizens Day, and I'm wondering if a free beer or an ice cream cone might be available somewhere. It's also National Spumoni Day, so maybe Spumoni will be available someplace. By the way, I'm Carolyn Eske, and it's time to get to The Point. Today is the third Friday of the month, meaning it's time for the Bend City Update, and that happens every other month when I host the Friday Point. I spoke with local city councilors Mike Riley and Ariel Mendez a couple of weeks ago to explore some of the major issues currently facing the city. We continue to focus on housing, addressing shortage and affordability, and other primary topics of importance like fire, both prevention and preparation. And of course, we'll have a bit of Central Oregon trivia with our own Mike Fisher, host of KPOV's Ultimate Oldies. It's all coming up on today's Point. In part one, Councilors Mike Riley and Ariel Mendez talk about meeting the housing need in Bend and more. Here is the first part of my conversation. And I'm here with Ariel Mendez.
3: Hello.
2: And yes, hello. And Mike Riley.
3: Howdy, howdy.
2: Howdy. I'm glad to have you both here. You know, after a couple of years now, it's kind of like family.
3: Yeah.
2: A little bit.
3: Yeah.
2: You know, I'm not here to attack. I'm here to inform.
3: There we go.
2: It's the Bend City Update.

0: been important to me. The other part for me personally is that we were going through a lot of turmoil the last few years and really feeling like our democracy was kind of under threat. And I really do think that what we do at the local level really builds on the future and strengthens our local democracy and shows that we can solve problems and make things work together.
1: Absolutely.
0: So, yeah. And I'm also an immigrant, and it's just always been important to me to invest in civic life. That's something I think I just brought with me as a kid. If you're an immigrant and you feel like this is your new home, you want to make it a better place. So all those reasons. And to not run is because I turned 65 this year, went on Medicare. Like, I'm ready just for...
1: Nobody believes that, Mark.
0: I'll show you my card. I'm ready for just a little more flexibility in my calendar and my day-to-day life and being able to travel for longer periods of time. And I don't feel I can do all those things that are on my bucket list and still be fully engaged as a counselor. And we have some great young people that are choosing to run, people that are younger than me choosing to run as well.
2: And you have invested a lot in the community when you were with the Environmental Center. I mean, you've been in the public
0: eye. I've been in the public eye for a pretty long time.
2: Yes, yeah. Exactly.
0: Yeah, especially Thanks. The last 4 years.
2: Ariel Mendez, you have been on the city council also 4 years.
1: That's right. Yeah, this is my first term on city council as well. And I have recently filed to run for re-election, so hoping to have at least another term. I came from the Parks Board, where my goal was to better connect Bend with our urban trail system. And I think there's tremendous opportunity in Bend. You know, I think most people recognize that we have tremendous high quality lifestyle in Bend. And a lot of times I feel like our job is to keep it that way and to make it better. And how do you do that when there's so much growth? It's a challenge, but it's also an opportunity. So I moved here with my three kids and my wife when she was recruited to run the pediatric ward at St. Charles. I teach at OSU Cascades part-time, which means that I have some time to volunteer in the community. And I have been incredibly fortunate to serve as a city councilor. It's incredibly rewarding to be involved, to ideally show that we can make progress on some of the hardest issues right here at the local level.
2: And you're not 65.
1: I'm not 65 yet. I am 47 and hope to be 65 one day, though.
2: I do, too. I do, too. So you've talked about the tremendous challenges that the community has faced. And we definitely know affordable housing is like number one. Mm-hmm. All we have to do is go to AI and say what is the most important issue facing the city. And it's affordable housing. And there's been some news stories that have circulated about the Bend Council is considering a housing bond. What is the council doing about this affordable housing? And what's the housing bond issue? Who wants to start with that?
1: Well, I would just quickly say it's always fun to see these stories circulate because sometimes they're news to me.
2: Mm-hmm.
1: And so that was a little bit of the case in this situation as well, when the city council has not yet had that discussion, but a committee that we created, the Home Committee, the Housing Options Made for Everybody Committee,
0: you got it. Yep.
1: We tasked them with coming up with a whole bunch of different tools. What are the potential sources of revenue? What are the different ways that we can incentivize and better meet our community's demand for housing? And they've come to us with a really meaty report. We're going to hear about it by the time this airs. I think we'll have already had that conversation.
2: And I'm going to fill that in. But I realize you appointed this committee about a year ago.
0: Uh-huh.
2: And it's very extensive. It sounds like the options that they were supposed to consider were broad, mm-hmm. everywhere from tax breaks to underwriting loans, etc. So what are the big issues that you're anticipating for the meeting that you're going to do on the 12th that will already be over?
0: There's two sort of different groupings that the Home Committee's made. One is a set of programmatic kind of things that we could do, for example, with something called an infrastructure revolving loan program or SDC exemptions. There's some things we can do that don't require new money to do them necessarily. And then there's another bucket, which is funding mechanisms where we generate some additional revenue. And that's where the bond measure comes into place. And the reality, in my opinion, is that we are going to need to look at revenue sources, because when we look at the housing that we need across the community, we need quite a bit of it to serve families that make incomes that are at 100% of what's called area median income or below. And the lower you go below that number, the more difficult it is to finance those kind of projects.
2: And isn't that limited about $91,000?
1: Yeah, it's

0: 10% of the area median income for a household of four is $123,500, and that comes from the Housing and Urban Development metro area.
1: That's
2: and for
1: median.
2: A household of two, it's just below $100,000.
1: Okay.
2: And so I think that will be a significant part of the discussion next week, because that's the question you're asking. Some of these we've already started to move forward on, because they had an early set of recommendations that we could act on quickly. The infrastructure revolving loan fund, credit enhancement, those are both things that we're looking at. Some of the others are programs we already have in place, like SDC exemptions, so it'd be expanding those. That's what they're putting on the table for us to consider. The bond measure is controversial because, or it could be, because it essentially has to be approved by voters, and voters would be agreeing to tax themselves, just as we did about 5-6 years ago for transportation in the community, to make the kind of investments that we need to really support the full spectrum of housing ownership opportunities as well as rental opportunities, and whether the community is willing to invest that way. When I think about my own children, for example, moving back to Bend, it would be very difficult for them to move back here right now because of the cost of housing. And it'd be nice if we had a range of ways to support young people like that to stay here and to grow their families and businesses and bring their all their ideas and energy to our community.
1: In preparing for our conversation, you all sent me a memorandum. Is this memorandum available to the public?
0: Yeah, it's currently posted as part of our agenda for the August 12th, meeting. And so that's available as the memo from the home committee that is making these recommendations. And as Councilor Riley described, it's 10 programmatic recommendations that they've evaluated and they've looked at and are prioritizing. And then there's, I think it's about 6 or 8 funding potential programs. And they're, I think, from an affordable housing bond to something like a vacancy tax. We do have two excise taxes in place already. We have a commercial and industrial construction tax, and we also have the affordable housing fee. Each of those is a 1/3 of 1% tax on the permitted valuation of a development, and that each one generates between $500,000 to about $1.5 million, depending on the year. And those funds are invaluable. They're what really allows the city to help support the most need, which is below 60% AMI. We've done a lot in the 80 to 120% AMI area, but getting at those lower levels is really hard. They typically require a lot of support, a lot of subsidy, and so those are really valuable tools. And the question here is, are we willing to consider additional tools?
2: And again, that's a tool, like if it was a bond measure, we can't oppose that as councilors. That's something we could put before the voters. The voters would have to decide.
1: Okay.
2: I think as an example of those ways that we generate revenue already that Councilor Mendez was referring to, last night we awarded $1 million. And I think forget if it came from both of those sources, but it came from our own revenue pools. One is to a Habitat for Humanity project that's on Bear Creek Road, kind of between Juniper Park and Bear Creek Elementary. And that's a smaller number of units. And then there's a larger number of units in a project that's a little farther south off of Pettigrew, sort of just north of Reed Market Road. And both of those support home ownership opportunities for the community. So those are examples of units.
1: And I know that there's also another possibility. We'll talk about the CAVI master plan, but, you know, that's about housing too and development. But again, I want to let our listeners know, if you're interested about the options that this committee reviewed, I really encourage you to go to, I guess it would be the agenda for the meeting on the 12th, and look at the memorandum. Because what I realized as I did my review, there's so much to consider, and to come up with a real quick solution right away could prove to be very costly and a mistake. So this pensive kind of review that's being done by a lot of significant players, I think, is very important.
2: And I think that group's, as a whole, they're thinking about what options to recommend evolved over the course of their year working together. So the recommendations we're getting at the end are a little different than I thought we might have gotten 9 months ago. And so that shows that they're learning, basically, and they're considering the data and the input and all that. And there are some of these have sort of more risk potentially to the city, and others have less risk. We have to kind of weigh all that. So on the 12th, council will be giving direction to staff, but we will not be making final decisions. We may narrow the options a little bit, and then they're going to come back to us with a work plan that we'll consider later in the fall. So there will be more opportunity for people to weigh in. The meeting at the 12th is a work session, so people We don't have public comment at work sessions. They're for discussion purposes and learning purposes for the council.
1: I realize that this conversation is going to be aired after the 12th, and I'm just wondering if there's a way that the public can see and learn what went on at the council work meeting on the 12th of August.
2: So they can watch the recording, which usually gets posted within 24 to 48 hours. So people could read the memo, watch the work session, and they'll get a sense of direction we gave and a little more sense of the timeline.
0: Yeah, I love how, you know, you hear council is considering this or council is talking about this and people want to know, wait, is it already decided? No, yeah. Nothing has been decided. This is part of the conversation. This is part of the process. So this is how we have the conversation with the community, with the public. We welcome the input. Mm-hmm. We're going to be receiving the recommendations from this home committee. We're going to have some discussion about it, and we're going to provide some direction, and then we'll receive some more input. So it's this kind of iterative process.
1: Yeah. It sounds like it takes some time, which sounds like a good idea. You're not rushing into a war, or let's move on. Let's move on.
2: Let's be careful, to a war
0: on unaffordability.
2: But we're not trying to build the biggest, fastest, least expensive thing we can get built tomorrow, no problem. That turns out 3 months later it costs 10 times as much money. It'll take 3 times as long, and maybe we can't even do that in our country. I was just listening to the radio, and I don't know what they were talking about.
0: Painting Mirror Pond blue, maybe?
2: We're going to rename the bridge.
1: Okay, back to the Benton City update. Mm-hmm. And now might be a good time to take a short break to hear from our underwriters and to let you know that you are listening to the Friday edition of The Point and the Benton City Update here on KPOV 88.9 FM, High Desert Community Radio. 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When we return, we'll talk about an issue of concern not only in Central Oregon, but around the country, fires, prevention and preparation. And more information can be found at bendoregon.gov.
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0: now part two of my conversation with City Councilors Mike Riley and Ariel Mendez.
1: Fires.
2: Yes.
1: Everyone is impacted right now by the smoke. What's the city doing as far as information?
2: Well, first thing I'd say, just to, you know, express my sorrow and support and prayers for the people in Spokane and all the people who lost their homes there. One of my former coworkers, his aunt, lived on the edge of a neighborhood and didn't lose her home, but lost some other stuff. And all her neighbors lost their homes. But also the people in our region, right? We have major fires in Crook County in very rural areas. We've got the fire on the Warm Springs Reservation where some homes were lost, the threat to Sisters. I mean, it's been very real. And just a big thank you to all the firefighters who's pitched in, including our own firefighters in Bend who've gone to serve multiple communities in the region as part of mutual aid agreements.
1: I can't agree with you more, but I also am wondering, the city has given us some good information about preparation, et cetera. Tell us about how people can access this and what information is available.
3: Yeah, well, if you think about prevention and then also preparation, because, you know, the best way that we can reduce risk from fire and protect our homes and communities is by creating defensible space. And you hear people say wildfire is inevitable, but community destruction is not. Those are actually the words of Melissa Steele, who is our deputy chief for wildfire prevention. That is a position.
2: And she lived through the campfire in California, know that. She has a real experience with these kinds of major fires.
3: She not only has the lived experience, but she has the expertise. And that's a position that council created recently. And she'll come to neighborhood districts to present, but she also helps coordinate the city's defensible space consultations. That is where a property owner can ask the City of Bend Fire Department to send out an expert to help them figure out, what do I need to do to actually reduce the risk of wildfire on my property? So we've seen the request for those. Before 2022, we averaged about 50 a year. In 2025, we had about 500. And this year, we've had 125 to date, but that number is quickly rising, of course, due to the concern people have. So probably more requests are going to be coming in. Get on that list if you're a property owner and you want that input.
1: Do you have to be on this in the city district, in the city boundary?
3: I believe so.
1: That makes sense.
2: Probably within the fire district, yeah.
3: That's true. There might be the rural fire district might have a similar program. But the videos are free, and they're also very informative. So if you search for the City of Bend Risk Management and Emergency Preparedness Office, that's led by Carrie Carl, who is also going to be presenting to the City Council on September 2nd. You can look there to see videos about what to do in case of an evacuation, how to best prepare for one. So there's all kinds of resources on the City of Bend's website for how to protect your space, your property, make it defensible, and then what to do in the event of an emergency.
1: Anything else you want to add on that, Mike?
2: Well, I had assessment done at my home, and the things that we did was really drawing attention to making sure you keep your gutters clear. And if you have places on your roof where they collect pine needles, I have a lot of pine trees in my part where I live, so we get a lot of pine needles. So keeping all that stuff clear. We removed one tree and some shrubs that are around our house and too close. And in the end, we had to take the whole tree out, an older juniper, because once we limbed it up, it was going to be like a lollipop. And the tree guy said, that's just going to blow over. So, and then it's going to hurt something, some piece of property. You know, there's the vents at the base of your house, and then there's the vents up by the roof, the soffit area. In my house, one of those had the smaller 1/4-inch diameter mesh. The ones on the ground had a bigger one, a half inch. And so I went in and replaced them on the ground and actually put in some finer mesh. And that's because it prevents embers that are burning, that are blowing, from getting into those parts of the house and then catching the whole house on fire that way. That's really important. And it's consistent with that whole idea of own your zone, the first 5 feet around your house. We generally already had that pretty well taken care of from most of the house. We had either hardscape or very low-lying plants, but there were a few places where we had evergreens in particular, pine-like shrubs that are very combustible, have a lot of oils in them, and they're too close to the windows. They're kind of underneath the overhangs, so we removed some of those.
1: Those are great hints. I'm even taking information, even though I live outside of the city. Okay, we have 1 minute
3: So I have a question for you, just because everybody's always wondering who has the best weather apps. Do you have a favorite weather app or a favorite smoke forecast app?
1: No, tell me what yours are.
3: Well, I recently just learned that Visit Central Oregon has a great smoke forecast. They can really only get 36 to 48 hours ahead, but I found them to actually be pretty accurate. And then, of course, Watch Duty is a nonprofit that provides updates on nearby fires and evacuation zones. But the number one thing that everybody should do is sign up for Deschutes County Emergency Alerts. We have about 72,000 people signed up for that, and they're going to tell you when it's time to evacuate.
2: Yep.
3: And you don't have to wait until you get to level three. It's level one is ready, level two is get set, and level three is go. But if you want to go at level two,
2: it's probably best. It's probably best because if everybody waits till the end, then it's going to be even more difficult to get out, and that will compound any problems that we might have because we have limited roads in some parts of town and all that. So if we're all waiting till the very last second, it's going to be worse.
3: Do you have for a favorite app, Mike?
2: I use Watch Duty primarily.
1: Yeah. But I'm going to do that to Deschutes County, too. And we're out of time.
2: Right.
1: Mike Riley, Ariel Mendez, it's always a pleasure to have you both here to talk about the Bend City Update. Thanks.
3: Thanks so much, Carolyn. Yeah.
2: Thanks.
1: And speaking of fires, right now there is a fire weather watch for Bend and surrounding areas. The conditions are expected by 12 p.m. noon on Saturday tomorrow, August 22nd. So please be careful out there and avoid unnecessary actions that could spark unwanted fires. And also, you can listen to earlier Bend City updates on the Point podcast, available at kpov.org/thepointpodcast, or wherever you like to listen to podcasts. 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And coming up now, something that can't be overlooked, Mike Fisher with Central Oregon Trivia. 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
4: Hi, Desert. Four Choices Trivia. How much do you know about your home, Central Oregon, and the Pacific Northwest?
5: According to the city website, what does the female figure on the seal of the city of Portland represent? Your four choices are A, Liberty, B, Commerce, C, Health, D, Justice. You have 16 seconds to boogie.

0: The answer is B. The female figure in the center of the seal of the city of Portland represents commerce, while the sheaf of grain, cogwheel, and sledgehammer symbolize the origins of the city, its culture, agrarian base, and industry. High Desert Four Choices Trivia is researched, written, voiced, and produced by Mike Fisher.
1: And thank you, Mike Fisher. This has been a rebroadcast of the Friday Point, which aired on August 21st. Thank you to City Councilors Mike Riley and Ariel Mendez for joining me and updating us on the happenings in Bend. Coming up next, Skeptoid Files, followed by Democracy Now! Our theme song was Zigga Boogaloo by Nicholas Payton, and the interview song was This Must Be the Place by Talking Heads. Thanks for listening, and have a great day.
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3: I'm Dr. Anthony Lizerwitz, and this is Climate Connections. Iowa, Kansas, Nebraska, and Oklahoma have long been considered the heart of Tornado Alley. But Illinois, which historically averages about 50 tornadoes per year, recorded about 200 in just the first half of this year. And in Mississippi, 8 tornadoes hit on a single night in May. Events like this can leave people wondering if climate change is increasing the risk of tornadoes. But Jeff Trapp, a professor of atmospheric sciences at the University of Illinois, says the answer is uncertain. Data show that tornadoes are getting more frequent in areas east of the Great Plains.
4: Mississippi and Alabama, Tennessee and Kentucky really pop up, and even southern Illinois and southern Indiana.
3: And clusters of tornadoes are becoming more common.
4: On the days that tornadoes do form, there tend to be more tornadoes.
3: But Trapp says what's driving these changes remains an open question. A warmer atmosphere can fuel strong thunderstorms, which are critical for tornado formation. But tornadoes also require certain wind conditions, and how climate change is affecting those is much more complex. So scientists are still working to understand the links between global warming and these dangerous events. Climate Connections is produced by the Yale Center for Environmental Communication. To learn more about climate change, visit climateconnections.org.
5: Watermelon lovers, rejoice! 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
1: You're listening to The Skeptoid Files, the show that separates fact from fiction, science from pseudoscience, real history from fake history, and helps us all make better life decisions by knowing what's real and what's not. I am your host, Brian Dunning. Today, we're pulling two stories from Skeptoid's UFO Files and examining the influence these tales can have on our society. First, we'll travel to Stephenville, Texas, where a 2008 incident was declared one of, quote, the five most credible modern UFO sightings by the History Channel, and was prominently featured in Netflix's docuseries Encounters, the show that purportedly explores true stories of human contact with otherworldly phenomena, according to Netflix. But how credible is this sighting really? Are there hidden details that might alter our understanding? I mean, there's nothing the producers might leave out just to heighten viewer response and ratings, right? And surely they're committed to presenting all the facts so the viewer walks away informed, right? Well, we'll take a look. And in the second half, we'll journey back to 1945 to examine a curious tale of two boys who claimed to have discovered a crashed UFO near the Trinity site just a month after the first atomic bomb test. How did this story come to be, and who actually witnessed it? And how in the world did it come to capture the attention of Congress, ultimately leading to the spending of millions of taxpayer dollars? Two UFO tales and the real-world influence these stories can have. And that's right here and right now on The Skeptoid Files. The Stephenville Lights. Today, we have a story for you from the UFO Files. In fact, it's from my own UFO Files, and it's been sitting there for years because I never considered it extraordinary enough to be worthy of an episode. But apparently now, that's a minority view. The story is known as the Stephenville Lights, and it concerns an aerial light show that astonished the residents of Stephenville, Texas, on the evening of January 8, 2008. It was regarded by the History Channel as number 4 on their list of the five most credible modern UFO sightings, and was the subject of episode number 1 of Netflix's Encounters series, promoting UFOs as alien visitors. So I guess my disinterest was misplaced. Here's a description of the event from the History article.
2: The small town of Stephenville, Texas, 100 miles southwest of Dallas, is mostly known for its dairy farms, but on the evening of January 8, 2008, dozens of its residents viewed something unique in the sky. Citizens reported seeing white lights above Highway 67, first in a single horizontal arc, and then in vertical parallel lines. Local pilot Steve Allen estimated that the strobe lights spanned about a mile long and half a mile wide, traveling about 3,000 miles an hour. No sound was reported.
1: Many people reported F-16 fighter planes in the mix as well, with frequent use of their afterburners, making their jet blast look almost like rocket flames. This all happened after sunset, but before it was completely dark, and gave a whole show of flaming jet engines, bright stationary lights, flashing lights, and all kinds of things. The general hypothesis was that F-16s were sent in to chase a fleet of UFOs, seen and even videotaped by many. The location where all of this had happened was inside the Brownwood MOA, M-O-A, Military Operating Area, section of airspace reserved for military exercises, about 10 miles from Stephenville. However, there was a problem with the public's identification of F-16s. In response to numerous media inquiries, Major Carl Lewis, public affairs officer for Naval Air Station Joint Reserve Base Fort Worth, issued a clear statement that there had been no military aircraft flying in the MOA during the time in question, which was between 6 and 8 p.m. The big break in the case came when some phone calls were made by James Magaha, a retired Air Force C-130 pilot, an astronomer, and a skeptical investigator. His first call was to the FAA on January 17th, 9 days after the event. It seemed improbable to him that the MOA had indeed been empty during the event, as the Air Force had claimed. Well, he was right. The FAA told him that at least 8 F-16 fighters had entered the MOA on the evening of January 8th, beginning at 6:17 p.m. They did maneuvers inside ranging from 7,000 feet to 34,000 feet, and all left the area by 6:58 p.m. The timing matched the witnesses' reports perfectly. So McGaha called the public affairs office at the base himself and said, "Hey, the FAA says you guys did have planes up when you said you didn't. What's the deal?" They double-checked and quickly found the error. "I've not found that the nature of the error has been reported anywhere previously, so I called James McGaha myself and we spoke about it. Here's what happened." When public affairs initially got the call from local news media asking if they had any planes in the air between 6 and 8 p.m. on January 8th, they checked their logs. The U.S. Air Force, like many militaries around the world, refers to flight operations and other things using UTC, Coordinated Universal Time, formerly known as Greenwich Mean Time, and commonly referred to within the military as Zulu Time, Z for the zero meridian. So when the news asked for 6 to 8 p.m. on January 8th, assuming central time zone for Texas, the officer looked at the logs and found there were no planes in the air between 6 and 8 p.m. on January 8th, Zulu. 6 to 8 p.m. Zulu is noon to 2 p.m. Central, and it was true, they'd had no planes operating between noon and 2. So Major Lewis had given a correct and honest answer. They had simply miscommunicated on what time zone was intended. Now that this had been figured out, Major Lewis put out a revised press release saying that there had indeed been a group of F-16s in and around the MOA at the correct time. Without specifying the nature of the error, the release blamed an internal miscommunication, which had since been corrected. Naturally, the press, always hungry to report something sensational, took this as a sign that the Air Force was scrambling to cover something. NPR News reported,
2: "The Air Force is changing its story on what happened."
1: And the New York Times said,
2: "A local Air Force reserve base stepped up on Wednesday with a statement that either completely debunks the story or fuels it further, depending on whom you ask and when you ask them."
1: Many of the eyewitnesses had said the F-16s were using flares, including an unnamed medical helicopter pilot who was flying during the event and had been an Air National Guard pilot himself and was very familiar with flares. So skeptical investigators like McGaha quickly turned to flares as a candidate explanation for the entire event, the only problem being that the eyewitness reports of what the lights looked like and how they behaved were so diverse. There are two basic kinds of flares that F-16s use. The first are countermeasure flares, designed to fool incoming heat-seeking missiles. They are small, and the pilot will fire off a bunch of them at once. They burn for only a few seconds. The second are illumination flares. An illumination flare is designed to light up a large area of the battlefield at night, like an artificial sun. This is a big, heavy canister, about a meter long, that falls with a parachute and burns magnesium with about a 2 million candle power flame. The heat is so great that it acts almost like a hot air balloon and falls very slowly, hardly at all to an observer. They burn for 4 to 5 minutes, less if they disappear behind a hill or other obstruction, and are absolutely visible from 10 miles away and much more. In the famous Phoenix Lights case of 1997, they were visible to observers up to 100 miles away. Because of the dangers of landing a fighter jet loaded with gigantic magnesium-filled illumination flares, any such flares carried are typically jettisoned and burned off before landing. This is what happened in Phoenix, resulting in a slanting line of lights appearing above the Sierra Estrella Mountains outside of town. In that case, investigators contacted Luke Air Force Base, and that got them in touch with the lead pilot of the A-10s that had dropped the flares, who happily provided all the information. We even knew the exact model number of the illumination flares that were used, the ATK thiocol LUU2BB air deployed high intensity illumination flare. That doesn't seem to have been done in the Stephenville case. Numerous anecdotal reports were collected, both by McGaha and by MUFON investigators, the Mutual UFO Network, from eyewitnesses with relevant expertise who recognized that the F-16s were dropping flares. But I can't find any record that anyone tracked down anyone directly connected with those F-16s who could confirm that they were using either illumination flares, countermeasure flares, or both. Some anecdotes are consistent with illumination flares, some with countermeasure flares. Maybe someone listening to this will know, and if you do, please get in touch. And so when we look into the totality of the Stephenville Lights UFO case, we find nothing that doesn't have a perfectly prosaic explanation. We find the Air Force changing its story, appearing to indicate some kind of scramble to cover something up, turns out to have been nothing more than it was explained to be, a miscommunication due, as we now know, to time zones. We find there were more than enough lights in the sky, illumination flares, countermeasure flares, and afterburners, to explain all the common elements among the diverse eyewitness accounts. We find the video evidence to have been perfectly consistent with an illumination flare. And we find that whatever radar tracks were claimed to prove a gigantic UFO was there were due to invalid cherry-picking of data that indicated no such thing. So if History Channel truly considers this to be among the very most credible UFO sightings, then we do not think that word means what they think it means.
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1: The Trinity UFO Crash of 1945. Page 1196 of the National Defense Authorization Act for fiscal year 2023 calls for, quote,
2: "A written report detailing the historical record of the United States government relating to unidentified anomalous phenomena, and is to focus on the period beginning on January 1, 1945.
1: This requirement was added in by Congressman Mike Gallagher, a member of the House UFO Caucus. Why 1945? What's so important about that year that it needs to be so explicitly called out? Well, it turns out that it's the year of an important claimed UFO crash in perhaps the most sensitive location possible, the Trinity site, only 1 month after the test of the world's first atomic bomb. This crash, which, according to the story, includes the recovery of an alien spacecraft and bodies, was such an important event in the history of ufology that the congressman deemed it essential to be reinvestigated. And yet you've probably never heard of it. It's not super easy to track down. The only real account of it is a book that was self-published in 2011 by two men, Remy Baca and Jose Padilla, and is a memoir of events they say happened to them at the Trinity site, nearby where they lived as young boys. The title is Born on the Edge of Ground Zero. 10 years later, in 2021, this was followed by another self-published book by two ufologists, Jacques Vallée and Paula Harris, titled Trinity, the Best Kept Secret. Vallée, now 84 years old, is one of the best-known figures in modern UFO and paranormal circles. Harris is an Italian UFO author who promotes herself as an expert on exopolitics, the political machinations between various alien civilizations that have been transmitted to her by contactees. The story goes that Baca and Padilla, ages 7 and 9, were on horseback hunting for a lost cow on the large ranch owned by Padilla's father. Following a large flash, they crested a ridge where they saw smoke and traced it to a debris field. A large metallic avocado-shaped craft had crashed and was burning. The boys picked up and kept a few pieces of debris, But when they saw a few small humanoid creatures moving about inside the craft, they left. 2 days later, the boys, along with Padilla's father and a family friend, State Police Officer Eddie Apodaca, returned to the site. The two men climbed around inside the wreckage but found no sign of any creatures. They lectured the boys that this was government property, probably something from the military, and that they shouldn't tell anyone about it. 2 days after that, a military representative came to the Padilla home and explained that a weather balloon was down on their property and they would be building a road to facilitate the collection of debris. The boys secretly watched the recovery operation, which lasted several days, as the military loaded the debris onto flatbed trucks and drove it off the property. Again, the boys secured a piece for themselves and noted that the soldiers buried some of it as well. And that was basically the end of the story. It was first published in a local paper, the Mountain Mail of Socorro, New Mexico, in October 30th and November 6th, 2003, by reporter Ben Moffitt, who had known Baca and Padilla since their school days together. It was the first time they'd ever told the story, 58 years after it had happened. When Moffitt asked them why they'd kept it a secret so long, they just said that it was something they could never get out of their heads. Paola Harris went on Coast to Coast AM with Baca and Padilla in 2010 and told the story to its first wide audience. Then, at her urging, and with considerable help from her, Baca and Padilla's book was put out in 2011. But it was a small story. UFOs were not particularly fashionable at the time, and so there wasn't much interest. Things changed in 2017, when a number of longtime friends and associates in ufology and the paranormal, who collectively referred to themselves as the Invisible College, got the famous New York Times story published, Glowing Auras and Black Money, the Pentagon's Mysterious UFO Program. UFOs became a red-hot topic. Invisible College veteran Jacques Vallée wanted a part in this and selected the Trinity story. Aware of the work Harris had done on it, he got in touch with her through a mutual friend in the Paranormal Research Society in Los Angeles. They hit it off right away and decided to pursue the story. Together, they hastily wrote their 2021 book and quickly followed it up in 2022 with a revised edition. By then, the Invisible College had forged a pretty tight bond with the Fox News Network, with its members frequently appearing as guests to spread the message of alien visitation. Prominent Fox News personality Tucker Carlson profiled the Trinity story extensively, and that's how it came to the attention of Congressman Mike Gallagher, also a Tucker Carlson regular. And in a nutshell, that's how the story of two small boys on horseback one afternoon in 1945 eventually became a line item in the National Defense Authorization Act for fiscal year 2023. And by itself, that's a pretty great story. It would even make a great movie along the lines of Citizen Kane. But then something happened that brought it all full stop. And that was the February 2024 publication of the report that was called for in the National Defense Authorization Act, titled Report on the Historical Record of U.S. Government Involvement with Unidentified Anomalous Phenomena by the Department of Defense's All-Domain Anomaly Resolution Office. What did it have to say on this 1945 incident? Nothing. Not a single word. In fact, the report comprehensively and explicitly makes the point that there has never been any evidence that no branch of the government has ever had any alien anything. No bodies, no technology, no crash wreckage, and that all such stories are, quote, the result of circular reporting from a group of individuals who believe this to be the case, despite the lack of evidence. And who is that group of individuals? It's not stated in the report, but it's well known by those of us who report on this to be the Invisible College and their many friends and associates whose names you see pop up in UFO news every day. In fact, it didn't even require this report for historians of the UFO phenomenon to know that the Baca and Padilla story had always been well known as a hoax, a literal hoax made up by people who knew they were making it up. Not a distorted memory, not an honestly misinterpreted experience, but a straight-up hoax. It has an endless supply of inconsistencies and impossibilities. Nowhere better laid out than on the website of Douglas Dean Johnson, an independent researcher who does incredibly deep dives on the subjects he tackles, giving exhaustive sources and directly providing all the documents, videos, audio recordings, and other evidence. The people in the story are all real people, or were. Many of them were added to the story after they died so that they couldn't have contradicted their parts in it. Baca and Padilla themselves were indeed young friends on that New Mexico ranch together, but they've both fictionalized their lives since. It's often been pointed out that they were young boys at the time, and young boys would never lie about something like that. However, if they did lie about it, it wasn't as young boys, it was when they were in their 60s. That's because there's no evidence that this story existed at all, ever, until 2003, when they told the story to Ben Moffitt for the Mountain Mail article. On his own, however, Baca had told various similar tales as much as 8 years earlier, which some writers have described as rough drafts of the version he and Padilla later settled on. What may have triggered the entire thing was an incident in 1994, when Baca and his wife saw something they interpreted as a UFO, and reportedly became believers. Baca became an active member of MUFON, the largest organization of UFO enthusiasts, and became particularly enthralled with the Roswell incident. In 1995, Baca attended a talk about Roswell given by author Donald Schmidt. After the talk, he told Schmidt he had a personal story about a UFO crash that happened to him in 1947, not 1945. Schmidt wrote down Baca's contact information but didn't do anything with it. Next, in late 2002 or early 2003, Baca contacted Thomas J. Carey, another author whose work on the Roswell story he knew well. Baca had a story that he thought would make a really good book and movie. With Baca's permission, Carey tape recorded their phone call, and you can hear a tape of that on Johnson's website. This time, Baca gave the year as 1946, 1 year after the Trinity test. He and his friend Padilla rode in a pickup truck, not on horseback. They came across a crashed, disc-shaped craft, not avocado-shaped. They saw creatures moving around that looked like ants or bugs, not like small humanoids. When they returned the next day with Padilla's dad and an unnamed police officer, not Apodaca, they were disappointed to find the whole craft had been covered with dirt, rather than going inside and inspecting it. For whatever reason, Carey did not express any interest in doing anything with the story and left the matter there. It was less than a year later, in 2003, that Baca and Padilla, with a newly revamped version of the story, approached their old schoolmate Ben Moffitt, who was more than happy to write it up for the Mountain Mail. But the revamping of the story did not end there, and the next time the story appeared, it was with new details from another source. Regular Skeptoid listeners may recognize the name Bill Brophy. Brophy is a man who, in my opinion, presents as possibly being mentally ill. He has had a lifelong passion for UFO stories, and whenever he hears one, he adds his father to the tale. Brophy's father, William Brophy, long since deceased, had been a U.S. Air Force pilot, and Brophy would call or write the author of any given UFO story and tell them a fantastic tale about how his father had been intimately involved with that story, usually having been on the scene and having been the pilot who transported alien wreckage or whatever the story was about. And that's exactly what Brophy did again in this case. He was familiar with Paula Harris from her other UFO books, and when he heard Paula Harris talking about the Trinity story on podcasts in 2009, he contacted her in Italy and told her that he had some new details to add. Brophy claimed his father had personally supervised the recovery of the wreckage, personally oversaw the capture of one of the aliens still alive, and personally flew the alien bodies to Wright-Patterson Air Force Base. Harris was hooked.
4: In 2010, she traveled to the U.S. and interviewed Brophy, Baca, and Padilla. Baca and Padilla warmly accepted Brophy's additions to the story, as the involvement of a named Air Force officer gave it credibility. That's when Harris took Baca and Padilla onto Coast to Coast AM, and it's when she became the driving impetus behind getting their 2011 book published. When it came out, the elder Brophy had now become a major character in the story. The story now included the two small boys peering over the ledge at the wreckage to see Lieutenant Colonel Brophy supervising the work. The Lieutenant Colonel had even been the first to find the crash site when flying over it and spied the boys picking through it from the air. All new story elements that had not previously existed. The entire story is entirely without any evidence at all, and the story in fact did not exist at all, anywhere, until Baca succeeded in getting Moffett to write about it 58 years after its alleged date. The evidence that does exist proves that Remy Baca pitched multiple different versions of a story to multiple UFO authors until finally getting one published. The constantly changing story elements, the total lack of evidence or of any corroborating sources, and both Baca and Padilla's histories of lying about themselves leave little reason for anything in the Trinity UFO story to be taken seriously. Finally, the fact that major elements of the story came from the imagination of Bill Brophy cast the story firmly in the fiction section of the bookstore. For members of the United States Congress to do so little due diligence before enacting legislation involving public funds is unconscionable. There is ample evidence that the Trinity UFO crash of 1945 was literally just made up by random people, and there's not a shred of evidence to the contrary. And any congressional aide should have been able to determine that in an hour or two on the internet. The Skeptoid Files is a production of Skeptoid Media and is based on the award-winning podcast Skeptoid that's been separating fact from fiction since 2006. Listen to Skeptoid for free on Apple Podcasts, Spotify, Amazon Music, or iHeart. 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Skeptoid and the Skeptoid Files are proudly made in Bend, Oregon. Our Director of Operations and Tinfoil Hat Counter is Kathy Reitmeyer. Marketing Guru and Illuminati Liaison is Jake Young. Theme music is by Lee Sanders. The Skeptoid Files is produced by Will McCandless and is researched and written by me, Brian Dunning.

0: This is Matt Gwinnup, local guitarist and musician. 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

0: From New York, this is Democracy Now!
1: You're at war when you get attacked. We got attacked. The U.S. put 50%. We waited until the United States decided to actually implement these so-called 338 tariffs. That's fine. We've got the reserves. We've got the resilience. We've got the plan. We've got the focus. We will respond.
0: The U.S.-Canada trade war is deepening after talks collapsed Friday. The U.S. has imposed 50% tariffs on Canada, which responded with retaliatory tariffs. We will speak with Avi Lewis, the leader of the New Democratic Party in Canada, and Lori Wallach of the American Economic Liberties Project. Then we go to Florida to speak with Angie Nixon on her upset win in Florida's Democratic Senate primary.
2: In November, we are going to show again what happens when every day people come together around a shared vision.
0: And we will go to California, where Aisha Wahab has won a special election for a seat in the House, even though AIPAC spent millions to defeat her. She's set to become the first Afghan-American in Congress. All that and more coming up.
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0: Welcome to Democracy Now!, democracynow.org, the War and Peace Report. I'm Anjali Kamath. Amy Goodman will be back later this week. Iran's leaders have threatened to halt all oil exports from the Persian Gulf and to treat any nation's support for U.S. sanctions against Iran as an act of war. The threat came ahead of today's announcement by Treasury Secretary Scott Bessent of what the Trump administration is calling an economic D-Day aimed at completely severing Iran's remaining financial lifelines. This is Iranian Foreign Minister Abbas Araghchi.
4: This is a repetitive scenario, from the crippling sanctions imposed during the Obama administration to the maximum pressure campaign during Trump's first administration, and now the latest sanctions. All of these measures have been introduced under different titles, but they represent the same kind of bullying that we have always seen in American policy. In other words, it is the same movie they keep playing over and over again.

0: in a camp north of Khan Yunis. According to Palestinian officials, Israel has violated the U.S.-brokered so-called ceasefire agreement nearly 4,400 times since it took effect in October. This is Abu Ahmed, a displaced Palestinian who was sheltering close to a building that was blown up by Israel on Sunday.
1: There is no ceasefire. There is nothing. There is nothing. Our lives are destroyed. Our youth are destroyed. What can we do? We want solutions. We want to live in peace. This does not make sense. This does not make sense. It's true these things are happening to other people, but I am also human. I see these things. People torn into pieces. We die. Our morale is destroyed.
0: Meanwhile, Israel's government has warned it may further intensify its attacks after several kites landed in an illegal Israeli settlement on Gaza's border. Palestinian officials said the kites were flown by children, were made of paper, and posed no threat. But Israeli Defense Minister Israel Katz accused Hamas of launching attacks, calling the use of kites an act of war. Israel's far-right National Security Minister Itamar Ben-Gvir has posted video on social media celebrating the construction of gallows where Palestinians will be hanged.
2: This is the facility. In this place, the terrorists will be executed. A hanging rope, viewing chambers where the crime victims will be able to come and watch, like in the United States, by the way. And we are fulfilling what we promised. Look, there were those who ridiculed. There were those who giggled. This place is starting to be built. The facility is being built.
0: In March, Israeli lawmakers passed a law mandating death by hanging for Palestinians who are convicted of terrorism offenses. Jewish Israelis will not face the same punishment for similar crimes. In 2008, Ben-Gvir himself was convicted by a court in Jerusalem of incitement to racism and supporting a terrorist organization. Diplomats from Syria and Israel held U.S.-brokered talks in Jordan on Sunday aimed at easing tensions following repeated Israeli attacks, including airstrikes on a major Syrian Air Force airbase. They were the first talks between the two countries in several months, coming after Israel on Saturday struck a civilian vehicle on the outskirts of Damascus. Israel said it had targeted a, quote, terrorist in the deadly drone strike, which left several bystanders wounded. This comes as Israel continues to occupy Syria's Golan Heights, which it seized in the 1967 war, as well as more territory in southwest Syria it seized after the fall of Bashar al-Assad. In Canada, Prime Minister Mark Carney has announced retaliatory tariffs on U.S. imports after talks collapsed without a deal on Friday. On Saturday, the U.S. slapped 50% tariffs on around $20 billion worth of imports from Canada. In response, Carney announced tariffs on $20 billion of U.S. products beginning on September 8th. Carney spoke to reporters on Saturday.
3: Why does it feel like today Mark Carney is going to war? Trade war. The tone.
4: Because we were attacked. You're at war when you get attacked. We got attacked. The U.S. put 50%. We waited until the United States decided to actually implement these so-called 338 tariffs. That's fine.
0: We'll have more on the U.S.-Canada trade war after headlines when we'll speak with Avi Lewis, the leader of the New Democratic Party in Canada, and Lori Wallach of the American Economic Liberties Project. In New York, a federal judge has struck down a Trump administration ban on issuing visas to immigrants from 75 countries. When the policy was enacted in January, the State Department claimed, without evidence, that people from those nations are likely to receive public benefits after arriving in the U.S. Among the countries targeted were Afghanistan, Brazil, the Democratic Republic of Congo, Iran, Iraq, Nigeria, Somalia, Sudan, and Yemen. In her ruling, U.S. District Judge Jeanette Vargas said Trump's measure was, quote, patently unlawful and violated federal immigration law by discriminating on the basis of nationality. In Texas, calls are mounting to shut down the South Texas Family Residential Center in Dilley, where it's estimated more than 100 children are being detained by ICE. This comes after a 5-year-old boy, identified as Liam Tadeo, and his father were taken by ICE on their way to a child's soccer game in Austin last week. Journalist Lydia Terrazas of Univision posted a video on social media showing Liam crying and his father handcuffed as they're escorted into a vehicle. The arrest happened just days before Liam was set to start kindergarten. This is Texas Democratic Congressmember Greg Kassar.
5: ICE just arrested a 5-year-old boy on his way to a soccer game in my home city of Austin, Texas. His name, just like the name of the little boy from Minnesota,

0: Liam, and Liam should be starting kindergarten this week. But instead, he's sitting in a trailer prison right now in Dilley, Texas.
1: Texas Democratic Congress member Joaquin Castro said ICE denied his request to visit Liam and his father at the ICE camp. Castro said afterwards, quote, his detention is another devastating example of why Dilley must be shut down and why our government must end the detention of children and families. I have seen firsthand the conditions that children and families are being subjected to at Dilley, and no child should be held there. Dilley is run by the for-profit prison company Core Civic. More than 160 people have been deported to Haiti as the Trump administration begins to round up immigrants following the end of TPS, temporary protected status. It was the first deportation flight to Haiti after the Supreme Court greenlit the Trump administration's termination of TPS for an estimated 350,000 Haitians. The plane landed in the northern Haitian city of Cap-Haïtien Thursday. The country's main international airport in Port-au-Prince has been deemed too dangerous due to gang violence and growing political instability. Many of those deported last week were TPS holders and had been living and working in the U.S. since 2010. In related news, a U.S. Navy sailor who is on his ninth month of deployment aboard the USS Abraham Lincoln said his father has been detained by ICE. Joshua Aviles said he'd received a call this weekend notifying him of his father's arrest. Luis Manuel Aviles was taken into custody during a traffic stop in Key West, Florida. His wife said he's a handyman with a valid U.S. work permit. Aviles is originally from Nicaragua and has lived in the U.S. for nearly 20 years. His son Joshua said on social media, quote, this is heartbreaking for me. I don't know how I can mentally continue working 12-plus hour days knowing that my dad is somewhere possibly being treated like a criminal. My dad's only crime was coming to this country to give my siblings and me a better life. Tyson Foods, the largest meatpacking and processing company in the U.S., has shuttered two of its facilities in Illinois and Utah, laying off more than 3,000 workers. The company said in a release earlier this month that it'd be closing its Joslin, Illinois and Eagle Mountain, Utah facilities, claiming, quote, one of the most historic cattle shortages the country has ever experienced, as the reason for the move. About 2,500 Tyson employees were impacted in Illinois alone due to the sudden closure of the plant. Workers and supporters held a rally in Joslin Friday in protest of the mass layoffs. They're demanding the facility be reopened, as well as 6 months of full compensation and benefits for workers who've been left jobless. This comes as Tyson Foods CEO and President Donnie King made over $34 million in 2025, according to the Securities and Exchange Commission. In northwest Indiana, thousands of homes remain without power nearly 2 weeks after high winds and torrential rain knocked down trees and power lines, leaving behind flooded basements and roads. More than a third of a million homes and businesses were affected by the storm. This is Desmond Pompey, a resident of hard-hit Gary, Indiana, where over one in three residents lived in poverty even before the disaster.
2: And these are all the things that people take for granted. The basic things as far as like power, taking a shower, flushing your toilet, anything of that nature like that. So we really under siege, and I hope they just take care of the situation.
1: And a private arbitrator has ordered the Washington Post to rehire the opinion columnist Karen Atiyah with back pay. Atiyah was fired last fall over comments she made about the death of conservative activist Charlie Kirk. Her termination came as the Washington Post laid off more than 300 journalists, dismantling its sports, local news, and international coverage, all under the ownership of billionaire Amazon founder Jeff Bezos. That followed Amazon's $1 million donation to President Trump's inaugural fund. Karen Atiyah spoke to Democracy Now! In February.
3: The reason why this is an international news story, I think the Washington Post stands for a lot more than just a media company. It stands for a lot more than even just journalism, I would say. For a lot of people around the world, they're looking at the Washington Post as a proxy and a bellwether for what's happening to America and democracy.
1: And those are some of the headlines. This is Democracy Now!, democracynow.org, the War and Peace Report. I'm Anjali Kamath. Amy Goodman will be back later this week. The U.S.-Canada trade war is deepening after talks collapsed without a deal on Friday. Canadian Prime Minister Mark Carney accused the Trump administration of issuing demands that would compromise Canada's sovereignty and undermine key industries. On Saturday, Trump slapped 50% tariffs on around $20 billion worth of imports from Canada. Carney then announced retaliatory tariffs on $20 billion of U.S. products beginning September 8th. Carney spoke on Saturday.
4: We've been under no illusions. We recognized from the start that America has changed. Early last year in this room, I observed that the decades-long process of steadily increasing integration between our economies was over. Our government understood before many that America would transform all of its commercial relationships, that it would put a series of tariffs on its closest allies and use economic integration as a weapon. We recognize that sometimes its signature was written in pencil. The gap between partnership and competitor, unfortunately, has remained too wide in recent days. So last evening, I instructed our negotiators to return to Ottawa. We cannot accept what they've offered, and we will not give what they've asked.
1: Canadian Prime Minister Mark Carney took questions from reporters after his address.
5: Why does it feel like today Mark Carney is going to war? Trade war. The tone.
4: Because we're attacked. You're at war when you get attacked. We got attacked. U.S. put 50%. We waited until the United States decided to actually implement these so-called 338 tariffs. That's fine.
1: President Trump responded online, writing, quote, Canada wants the benefits of being a state without being one. They've also charged our great farmers for many years massive amounts of tariffs. No more, end quote. U.S. Transportation Secretary Sean Duffy appeared Sunday on Fox News.
6: We're great trading partners, right? But Canada gets the benefit of trading with the U.S. way more than the U.S. gets the benefit of trading with Canada. It's a country that doesn't have a military. Is we want fairness for the American worker. And some of our best friends are the worst offenders that treat us the worst. And the fact that we provide their security for them and they take advantage of us, I think President Trump was the first one to go, you know what, that's not the kind of relationship that friends should have. And so the president's calling them out. I think you're going to see Mark Carney come to the table very, very quickly because it's going to be devastating for his country.
1: On Sunday, the editorial page of the Wall Street Journal ran an editorial headlined, The Dumbest Trade War Revisited. Trump's decision to escalate a tariff brawl with Canada makes no economic or political sense. The tariffs come just 10 weeks before the midterms. Economists predict battleground states, including Maine, Michigan, Ohio, and Alaska, could face disproportionate economic pain from the tariffs. For more on this, we're joined now by two guests. Lori Wallach is director of the Rethink Trade Program at the American Economic Liberties Project and founder and former director of Public Citizens Global Trade Watch. Her recent piece for Foreign Affairs is headlined, The Right Way to Balance Trade, What Comes After the Neoliberal Order. She's joining us in Wisconsin. And in Toronto is Avi Lewis, the leader of Canada's new Democratic Party, the NDP. He's also a longtime Canadian journalist, documentary filmmaker, and activist. We welcome you both to Democracy Now! Avi Lewis, let's begin with you. Talk about what these talks were supposed to be about and why they broke down.
7: Well, good morning, Anjali. Hello, Lori. It's great to be back on Democracy Now! This has followed a sickeningly familiar pattern with Trump threatening and setting a deadline for devastating, I think the Wall Street Journal, rarely agree with the Wall Street Journal, but this is incredibly dumb. It's also incredibly damaging and dangerous. It's going to hurt Canadian workers. It's going to hurt American workers. It's completely unnecessary. And at the last minute, after negotiations are going on, under the threat of these massive tariffs, suddenly Howard Lutnick arrives with a whole set of new demands at the 11th hour. This is the pattern, and we've seen it over and over again. In this case, Prime Minister Carney read the room correctly. Canadians are sick of this. We're already under punishing tariffs in many of our most important industrial sectors, from automaking to forestry to steel and others. And we simply are not in the mood to grant more concessions. And so the Prime Minister walked away from the table. But the truth is, and the wider context of this is, that unfortunately Canada has already made a whole bunch of unilateral concessions. And so we're in a weakened position just in the context of the short-term trade deal. The prime minister gave up the digital services tax without anything to compensate it. That's a modest for big tech. That's a modest tax of about $7 billion a year. It was the only real solid tax we had on the big tech billionaire. I guess we have to say trillionaire class behind Trump. And that was at the beginning of this process, something like a year ago. We're also, while Canadians are united in this feeling that we've given enough to Trump's demands, and we can't concede further without securing protection for our own industries and economy, we're not all in this together. We have to remember, and Laurie and I have been fighting free trade deals between Canada and the United States since the 1980s, because the integration of the corporate classes of our two economies has been achieved at the expense of working class people in both of our countries, and to the incredible, staggering enrichment of the wealthiest people and corporations in our economy. We are not all in this together. When the six big Canadian banks made $70 billion last year, they are not directly affected by tariffs, and they continue to make higher and higher profits every single year. We are not all in this together. When the oil and gas sector in Canada, which is majority owned by U.S. corporations, is on track to make up to $150 billion in wartime profits this year alone because of the immoral, senseless, illegal attack on Iran by the United States and Israel. $150 billion in profits for this industry that is not affected, that has been spared all of the tariffs because, of course, the United States needs a huge amount of Canadian oil each and every day. So we are united as Canadians in rejecting more unilateral concessions. We are not all in this together in terms of who's going to be hurt. And we need to build an independent Canadian economy. Mark Carney has had well over a year to get started on that project. He has announced big plans like buying the oil industry a new pipeline for $40, $50, $60 billion of public money, like major projects that suspend Indigenous rights and environmental protections in favor of largely foreign corporations coming in and buying more of our resources. He's having an investment summit on September 12th in Toronto to invite BlackRock and Blackstone and J.P. Morgan. And the prime minister has mused about selling our airports and our ports and privatizing more of our economy to the benefit of foreign investors. So we need a Made in Canada plan to develop our autonomy and double down on the things that unite us as Canadians, like our embattled healthcare system, which is also being privatized these days. But we're not on track to do that. This is a fork in the road moment for Canada, and we have a completely different progressive vision to offer Canadians that would help Canadian workers, defend Canadian workers in this crisis, and also get back to work building a truly independent Canadian economy that would benefit American workers as well. As we'll see in this next period, everybody is going to be hurt by this.
1: Avi, these new tariffs affect about 5% of the goods, of Canadian goods that are imported by the U.S. They target about $20 billion worth of Canadian goods. Who is actually hurt by these tariffs? Who are the workers? What are the industries in Canada that would be hurt by these tariffs?
7: Yeah, I mean, we already have tariffs on the automobile sector of 25%, a major integrated sector between Canada, the U.S. and Mexico. And this deal was only to achieve a lowering of 25% to 15% on auto tariffs. That makes the auto industry in Canada uncompetitive, which is why Lana Payne, the head of Unifor, the largest private sector union in Canada, said months and months ago that no deal is better than a bad deal. But this is an extension beyond steel and forestry and auto to tariff a lot of consumer goods, everything from furniture makers to apparel to rubber and plastic products. This would bite deeper into the Canadian economy, across the economy. A lot of smaller and medium-sized businesses in every region of the country. But again, it's not all equally apportioned. It's always certain sectors and certain regions which are hurt the worst. In this case, my province of British Columbia would be most affected by this latest round of tariffs. Ontario and Quebec, the largest economic provinces in our country would also be severely damaged by this. And don't forget that it's Americans who pay these tariffs, and it's American workers who are also affected. It's the cost of living emergency in Canada and the United States, where food prices, where rent, and the cost of putting a roof over your head, and all of the costs of living are going up and up and up in a period where people are really suffering. So, you know, there are corporate players who will make out fine, but it is the working class people of our continent who are going to be hurt. This may not be the huge proportion of Canadian exports to the United States in one of the biggest trading relationships on planet Earth between our two countries, but this is a deepening of an attack on Canada and on on the American working class, which has been going on since Trump was elected for the second time. And here in Canada, we need to do something big about it. We've got plenty of fantastic proposals about how we could actually protect ourselves. In the short term, we have an unemployment insurance program in Canada that only covers one out of three workers that pay into it. And it only gives you a little more than half of your previous wage or salary when you get laid off. It's hard to qualify for. It takes too long to kick in. We need immediate reforms to our employment insurance system to cover people with more support faster and to cover way more workers in our economy. Those are sort of the short-term things. We need emergency assistance for the sectors that are worst hit by this. Again, manufacturing, wood products, apparel and furniture and others. But we also need a bigger plan to actually Trump-proof the Canadian economy. We could do things when we are making major investments of public dollars in oil pipelines. We could use that money instead to build an east-west electricity grid, double down on renewable energy, which is energy independence forever, because the inputs for renewable energy are always free, unlike oil and gas and coal. We could build an east-west electricity grid to trade renewable energy across our country with battery storage and the cheapest installed energy, solar and wind, on planet Earth today. The world is moving away from fossil fuels in this period, and Canada is being left behind because we are continue under the Mark Carney government to tie our fate to massive military expenditures, massive fossil fuel investments, and all in on AI, which, despite the Prime Minister's excellent words about Canadian independence from the United States, mirror the Trump agenda. And unfortunately, under the surface, we're seeing an expansion of decades of integration of the corporate class between Canada and the United States. That is not a plan to make anybody safe.
1: I want to bring Lori Wallach into the conversation, director of the Rethink Trade Program at the American Economic Liberties Project and founder and former director of Public Citizens Global Trade Watch. Lori, building off of what Avi was talking about in terms of U.S. consumers who are hurting, I just wanted to read a couple quotes from politicians from border states. Here we've got Minnesota Senator Amy Klobuchar saying on X, Canada is Minnesota's number one trading partner. Minnesotans are paying for Trump's chaos. Republican Senator of Maine Susan Collins said the new tariffs would, quote, increase costs for Maine families as most businesses will have no choice but to pass on the tariffs to their customers through higher prices. Your response to what's happened with the collapse of the trade talks?
8: So it is the case that this situation is again, I don't typically agree with the Wall Street Journal, but perhaps the most stupid trade fight in history. In that, yes, if you are a purchaser in the U.S. of some of these goods, for instance, hockey sticks, but not pucks, I mean, go figure, you will see higher prices. But let's step back at the whole situation. And Avi's exactly right. You have at this moment this fight between two visions, neither of which are good for working people or for the environment. There is a way to do trade that benefits the majority of people, small businesses, farmers. And in Trump, you have an oligarch-first trade policy. He got elected saying he'd help working people. In fact, what he's done is make exceptions in his tariffs. Whatever you think about tariffs, at this point, 55% of imports into the U.S. have been excluded from tariffs because Trump gives free entry for his buddies in big tech, in chemicals, etc. So we have a situation where between the disruption of supply chains like the U.S. and Canada, which have been not under the right rules, but united in a way that literally it's disruptive to U.S. manufacturing when there's disruption in Canadian manufacturing. You have a situation where the U.S. now is down 75,000 manufacturing jobs since Trump came back to office. We have 30% decrease right now in factory construction since Trump came back the second time, because this the tariff chaos and malpractice is so severe. But the problem is, in Mark Carney, there is sort of the high priest of neoliberalism, a guy who has been going around the world trying to sell the Trans-Pacific Partnership, NAFTA on steroids, extra goodies for big tech and for big pharma, ways to attack Canada's wonderful pharmaceutical pricing system that don't even exist in the old NAFTA, as the replacement for the World Trade Organization, as if that's not bad enough. And there is something that is neither Trump's oligarchic trade grift nor the neoliberalism that Carney has in mind that actually could harness the benefits of trade, but neither of these guys is thinking about that. Rather, they're having this kind of personal fight, and it's political. So Trump can't bear the thought someone is standing up to him and not just steamrolling him. Folks in Canada are getting tariffed because they had the temerity to stand up and put tariffs in retaliation to Trump unilaterally tariffing them. That is the basis for these tariffs. And the notion that politically, the U.S., Canada, and Mexico right now have the only duty-free trade at all under Trump too. Canada and Mexico still have majority duty-free access. Underlying all of this is, will we renegotiate in a way that works for people on the planet, the NAFTA replacement, the U.S.-Mexico-Canada agreement? And there, I think, are people with a good vision. Avi, for instance, in the U.S., many Democrats in Congress, of how you could fix that agreement and have a lift-up agreement. But instead, with this fight, we're just heading in the worst direction possible.
1: And Lori, how have Trump's economic policies vis-a-vis Canada differed from those, say, with China? And this especially at a time where we're coming up on what the Trump administration is calling economic D-Day, threatening to sanction any country trading with Iran?
8: So this is part of the lunacy of the situation. The United States not only has many decades of putting the economies together, as Avi said, not on behalf of working people, but for instance, the aerospace industry, literally, if you hit tariffs on metal products that are part of the aerospace industry, which is happening, you hurt jobs in the U.S. Instead of thinking about how do we make this smoother, and the U.S. and Canada have relatively balanced trade. If you take the crude oil sent to the U.S. to be processed and employ U.S. workers out of the formula, the U.S. and Canada have balanced trade. And then tariffs go to 50% in some products, or higher, lower. But targeting Canada is the big problem when it's not. Rather, it's a partner and has balanced trade. Versus in China, China is the source of a ginormous trade deficit with the U.S., but not exclusively with the world. And it's because of particular policies that Canada is not implementing that China uses regularly, often called beggar thy neighbor, where you take policies suppressing wages, no independent unions, or no safety net, social safety net. So you basically suppress consumption. People save a ton because they're responsible for everything on their own. They have no support from the government. Or you subsidize at enormous rates. All of those interventions mean China is exporting an enormous amount. It's not just hitting the U.S. At this point, countries that were the emerging trade countries, countries like Mexico, like India, like Brazil, are going into trade deficits and are being deindustrialized because of this behavior in China. Trump has cut the tariffs. he feels some friendship with the authoritarian leader of China. And so he and Premier Xi have had many a happy meeting where they cut tariffs with China, the cause of the trade deficit. And here we have 50% tariffs on Canada. I would say, something that is more like middle school or childhood playground battles between Carney and Trump as compared to anything that makes economic sense or geopolitical sense.
1: Before we end, Avi Lewis, I want to go back to you, and I wanted to ask you about this other news from Canada. The Montreal City Council is set to debate a controversial motion calling on the city to suspend institutional ties with the Israeli government. Your response to this?
7: Well, I think I've been knocking doors in a series of by-elections that the Prime Minister has called in Toronto, in Montreal, in Vancouver. And I've been talking to a lot of Canadians at their doorsteps in the past few weeks over this summer. And I have to say that the ongoing genocide in Gaza is a pressing moral issue for, I believe, a supermajority of Canadians. I have only come across a couple of people who take a pro-Israel position at the doorstep and knocking doors in all of our major cities for weeks now. And the vast majority of people are shocked and appalled by the activities of the state of Israel, dragging the United States into attacking Iran in another endless, incredibly damaging war, spiking oil prices and punishing people around the world with higher inflation and higher cost of living, which is already out of control. And the sheer trauma of witnessing, and Democracy Now! Has done a better job than most media outlets in the entire world in documenting the ongoing murder of Palestinians in the West Bank, in Gaza, what is effectively an invasion now of southern Lebanon. People are upset and traumatized by the impunity and the violence visited by Israel on many different civilian populations now in the Middle East. And people in Canada are appalled and want to see their governments at every level do something. We've seen a big battle in Canada, as you have in the United States, where the pro-Israel forces like AIPAC or CEJA here in Canada, the parallel pro-Israel lobby group, are on the defensive now. They still capture most of the political class and the mainstream media, but among the majority of people, we want to see our government step up and take a clear moral position against apartheid, against genocide, and against the killing of civilians. And you see these debates breaking out at the city council level, in educational institutions, and at the national level in Canada. And the tide has turned definitively, and Canadians want to see their governments and their elected officials stand up on the right side of history. It's an ongoing battle. And the forces against us, the conventional narratives are still very much in place in the political class and in the corridors of power. But the people of Canada know which side is in the light and which side is in the horror of these massive crimes against humanity. And I think the Montreal City Council debate is one of many that you're going to continue to see. It is not going to stop because Canadians are outraged by this impunity.
1: Avi Lewis, thank you so much, leader of Canada's New Democratic Party. Thank you also to Lori Wallach, director of the Rethink Trade Program at the American Economic Liberties Project. Coming up, we go to Florida to speak with Angie Nixon on her upset win in Florida's Democratic Senate primary.
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0: Peligrosa, Dangerous Woman by Lila Downs, performing in our Democracy Now! Studio. This is Democracy Now!, democracynow.org. I'm Anjali Kamath. We turn now to Florida, where the progressive state representative Angie Nixon pulled off a stunning victory last week in the Democratic Senate primary. Nixon defeated Alexander Vindman, a former Army intelligence officer who testified during Trump's first impeachment trial. Vindman was backed by the Democratic establishment, and his campaign raised more than 16 times as much cash as Nixon's campaign. Nixon has served in the Florida House of Representatives since 2020. In 2022, she made national headlines for leading sit-ins and other protests inside the Florida Capitol to protest a Republican move to redraw congressional maps. In November, Nixon will face incumbent Republican Senator Ashley Moody, who was appointed by Florida Governor Ron DeSantis to fill the seat of Marco Rubio, who resigned to serve as Secretary of State. If elected, Angie Nixon would become the only member of the Democratic Socialists of America in the Senate. She joined the group in June. Angie Nixon joins us now from Jacksonville. Welcome to Democracy Now!, Angie Nixon. Tell us how you defeated Alex Vindman.
1: Good morning. I'm so happy to be with you all today. I was able to defeat Alex Vindman because it was good old-fashioned grassroots organizing. I am a former union organizer. I'm a community organizer. And I've had the opportunity to travel all across the state of Florida over the past nearly two decades to build a diverse coalition of supporters and, just folks who I've been working with over the past few years, nearly two decades. We actually were able to help increase the minimum wage. I was a statewide organizer with that ballot initiative, also helping with automatic rights restoration. And so it was just hustle. And so I'm super excited to be the Democratic nominee, and I'm glad to be here with you all today.
0: And Angie, you're facing off Republican Ashley Moody in November. Florida has gone to Trump twice. This is a deep red state. What is your strategy going to be to win in November?
1: My strategy is going to expand on the strategy we had during the primary, just really going to meet people where they are. Unfortunately, my opponent likes to call me names, but that's because she doesn't have anything to show for it. You know, folks are trying to label me right now and put me in a box, but Ashley Moody is someone who actually stole $10 million from the most medically needy kids here in the state of Florida, and they allowed her to divert that funding so that they could defeat two ballot initiatives that would have helped improve the health of Floridians across the state. And her reward for that theft was her appointment to this United States Senate seat. Not only that, but Ashley Moody is just someone who does not speak with folks. She runs away from folks. I've had to answer many calls and respond to many emails that she just did not return to constituents that were in need of assistance. She also voted against the ACA subsidies, which caused nearly 300,000 people here in the state of Florida to drop off the rolls, the ACA marketplace, and it caused our private insurance premiums to go up as well. Ashley Moody is someone who cannot be trusted. She's simply a rubber stamp for Donald Trump. She does any and everything that he says to do, and it's just ridiculous. We need to send people to Washington, D.C. who are going to stand up and push back against Donald Trump, people who are actually going to work hard to ensure they are lowering the cost and ending the corruption and the chaos that's in D.C.
0: And Angie Nixon, you ran on an affordability platform. Talk about your policy priorities if you do win the election in November. What is the message you'll be taking to the Senate?
1: So when I win, because I like to speak things into existence, on day one, I'm going to file legislation to re-extend the ACA subsidies. Folks are going bankrupt simply because they are trying to stay alive. Medical debt is the leading cause of bankruptcy, and that's absolutely absurd. And then we're going to also push hardcore for universal health care. A recent Yale study came out that showed that the government would save $1 trillion if we pass universal health care. Also, it's going to be really important for us to address this housing issue. Right now here in the state of Florida, people who rent, they're paying over 18% the national average. People who have property insurance and they are homeowners, they are paying 300 times more than folks in other states. And that just totally has to change. The reason they're paying all this money is because Ashley Moody took a lot of money from insurance companies. She didn't rein them in when she was the attorney general. And so they just, you know, they help her out by contributing to her campaign coffers. And so I'm happy to let folks know that the only people that I'm beholden to are hardworking, everyday folks. I am someone who prides myself on being unbought and unbossed. Also, I am a mother of five. Me and my husband have a blended family. I was a single mom for 12 years, and I understand how tough it is as it relates to childcare, right? I have a five-year-old right now. And some parents are paying $800 to $2,400 a month simply to try to send their children to a child care facility. And so I support universal child care. I know that for every dollar we put into child care, we get $3 back in the economy because that allows parents to be able to work. That also allows our children to be diverted from the school to prison pipeline, which, you know, these for-profit prisons, these elected officials, these billionaires, they want our children to have an ill education, a ridiculous, a horrible education, right? Which is why they're defunding public schools, because they want to usher them into the school to prison pipeline. Why make sure that our children have a good quality education when they know they'll make more money off of them going to prison and exploiting their labor? And so these are some of the things that I'm really pushing for and want to see accomplished when I become the next United States Senator. I know there's a rumor going around saying that I want to abolish prisons. I don't. I want to abolish for-profit prisons. There's also a rumor going around saying that I want to defund the police. I don't want to defund the police. I want to defund flock cameras so that bad cops don't have the ability to stalk their ex-girlfriends or their ex-boyfriends. I want to make sure that we have a justice system that works for everyone, not just for the billionaires and co-conspirators of Jeffrey Epstein, who actually are treated more fairly than a single mom who got caught stealing formula to make sure that her child had food. And so these are things that need to really be worked on. We need to make sure that hardworking, everyday people get to shape what their communities look like and what their economies look like. And that's my mantra, that's my motto, and that's what I'm fighting for each and every day.
0: Angie Nixon, in May, you took part at a sit-in in Governor Ron DeSantis' office in protest of the redistricting bill, where you were arrested and now face a jury trial on trespassing charges in September. Talk about redistricting and how that affects what the elections in November.
1: I mean, Donald Trump basically went to a lot of Republican governors and asked them to rig elections for him in the form of redrawing maps. And so we know that this was a partisan gerrymander because Ron DeSantis decided to release the maps to Fox News, and he did it when it was color-coded, and it showed and illustrated where blue seats, Democratic seats, would possibly be converted to Republican seats. And so that goes against our state constitution, and they illegally and unconstitutionally passed this bill. And so I decided to stand up for democracy and actually disrupt the proceedings, because, again, what they were doing was illegal and unconstitutional, and it went against what the voters wanted. I know that the people should decide who their representatives are, right? The politicians should not be able to choose who their voters are. And what we're witnessing right now, in conjunction with the gutting of the Voting Rights Act, is Republican lawmakers in D.C. And all over these state legislatures, they are trying to return us back to the worst chapters of our history. And that is simply because they don't want us to have a say. They want the status quo. And I'm telling and making an appeal to everyone, right? Like, right now, these politicians are working less and less and less. And meanwhile, they're getting richer. We are working harder than ever. And many of us are still struggling to stay afloat. They want us feeling hopeless. They want us to feel as though nothing can change, as though voting won't matter. But they're spending billions and billions of dollars, right, to suppress our right to vote. They're changing laws, making it harder for marginalized communities, for working families to go out and vote. And this is because they want to stay in power. They are so fearful of losing power. And they are fearful that we are going, many people are going to come into power, and they think that we're going to do to them what they've done to many of us for hundreds of years. But that's not the case. What happens when working families come into power, when everyday hardworking people become our state lawmakers, our federal lawmakers, we lead with love and humanity and dignity and compassion and respect. We want to make sure that no one experiences what we experienced as marginalized people. Again, I was a single mom, and I keep going back to this. I was a single mom for 12 years. I know what it's like to struggle. I don't want anyone to have to struggle the way in which I did, right? I know what happens. I am also proof positive of what happens when government does it right. I was a recipient of a workshop, a program in which I was able to gain down payment assistance because money trickled down from the feds, that trickled down to the state, that trickled down to the local government, that allowed me, a woman who had graduated from the University of Florida, that was working for the state but only making $28,000. They helped me pay my down payment. They helped me with down payment assistance as well as closing costs, right? And when I refinanced my home, I paid that back. But these are programs that Donald Trump cut under the big BS bill, programs that Ashley Moody does not want. And that's because they just want their campaign donors and their billionaire friends and family and themselves to get richer. I am ready for hardworking, everyday people to get bailed out. I'm ready for small business owners to get bailed out. We have to focus our efforts on lowering their costs and not these costs of these big corporations. Over 88 companies last year made over $105 billion. They paid absolutely nothing in federal taxes. Meanwhile, I had a woman tell me she made $55,000 last year, and she's on a payment plan with the IRS. Our system is broken. And I want to go to Washington, D.C. to help fix it.
0: Angie Nixon, final question. You joined the DSA recently in June. What is your relationship to the organization? If you win in November, you'd be the first DSA member in the Senate.
1: So you are exactly right. I just recently joined the DSA. I also just recently joined the Working Families Party. And my relationship is one that I just joined them because I saw that they were one of the organizations that was working the hardest to help ensure that people have universal health care. I'm talking to too many people who have loved ones that have died because they were underinsured or they didn't have any insurance. And so I am not an active member of DSA. I just paid a little bit of dues because I paid dues with the Working Families Party because I appreciate certain parts of their platform. Do I agree with all of it? No, I don't. And I don't agree with everything in the Democratic Party as well. And so I want folks to know they don't have to worry about me pushing some type of authoritarianism or any type of dictatorship. As a matter of fact, I have made it my life's mission to push back on any type of authoritarian and dictatorship, which is why I am so adamant about fighting back against Donald Trump and heading to D.C. I want folks to know I am someone accessible, ethical, someone that they can trust. I'm willing to have conversations about any questions folks may have of me and my ideology. But if they look at my track record, they know that I always put people first, hardworking, everyday people first. And that is what I'm going to do when I become their next United States Senator.
0: Thank you so much, State Representative Angie Nixon. You're the Democratic Senate nominee for the state of Florida. Thank you for joining
1: us. Thank you.
0: Coming up, we'll go to California, where Aisha Wahab has won a special election for a seat in the House, even though AIPAC spent millions to defeat her. She's set to become the first African-American in Congress. Stay with us.
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0: Everybody Deserves to Be Free by the Resistance Revival Chorus. In California, progressive Democratic State Senator Aisha Wahab has made history by winning a special election to fill the congressional seat vacated by disgraced Representative Eric Swalwell, who resigned amid sexual misconduct claims. Wahab becomes the first African-American elected to Congress representing eastern parts of the San Francisco Bay Area. In 2018, she also became the first African-American elected to public office in the United States. During Wahab's congressional campaign, groups affiliated with AIPAC, the American-Israel Public Affairs Committee, spent over $6 million to support her rival, Melissa Hernandez. Aisha Wahab joins us now. Welcome to Democracy Now! Aisha, you won the primary pretty easily earlier this year, and during this special election, between then and the special election, groups affiliated with AIPAC spent over $6 million to defeat you. Talk about the significance of this victory and how you did it.
1: Well, I just want to appreciate my team and the district for really seeing through it. My district is a decently well-educated district. They knew that my record is very, very clear versus the lies that were spread by AIPAC. And I do want to highlight the fact that the millions of dollars in this district compared to many other districts, for example, we don't have a big city. We don't have an Oakland. We don't have a San Jose or San Francisco. And San Francisco is barely touching $3 million of outside spending. We were pushing over $9.4 million, right? And still counting. We'll see the final numbers. But it did significant damage when there's, in a single month, nearly $6+ million being spread lies. And I'm very happy that the Chronicle actually stated that a lot of the ads were misleading and were lies.
0: And Aisha, it wasn't just AIPAC that was a special interest group that was working against you. You also pushed for a bill that would outlaw caste discrimination when you were in the state Senate, and you pushed for this law in 2023. It ended up being vetoed by Gavin Newsom. But during that time, you faced a lot of death threats and violent threats. And how did you deal with that? And talk about what you were pushing for and what that interest group was.
1: Yeah, so there was a bill that I pushed called to ban caste discrimination, which is practiced in some cultures where you could never educate yourself enough to get out of the caste, right? It's literally a 3,000-year-old slavery model that still exists today. And there were a lot of people that were opposed to it. They will never say why they were completely opposed to it. They pretend that caste does not exist. But the fact that we had the Senate have to pay for a bulletproof vest for me because of the amount of death threats that I received, rape threats, just a lot of weird things. It was important for me to carry the bill all the way through because it was the right thing to do. It basically said that in California, let alone in the United States, discrimination of any kind is bad. And I wanted to ensure that all people in my district felt seen, felt heard, and felt protected.
0: Aisha Wahab, you're the first Muslim and first African-American woman in the state Senate, and you'd be the first African-American in Congress. We're now, coming up on 25 years since the invasion of Afghanistan and 5 years since the Taliban took power. Your thoughts on, the significance of your trajectory and what is happening in Afghanistan?
1: Yeah, I'm an American through and through, born in New York, raised by Uncle Sam in the foster care system. And as an Afghan American, someone who is proud of my culture and heritage, it's disappointing to see what is happening in Afghanistan, where they are blocking women and children from going to school, really living their lives. I think that that's going to be a disaster to come for Afghanistan, let alone the fact that the United States needs to practice diplomacy, and regardless of which group is in power, we should be exercising diplomacy and having a relationship, hopefully even kind of steering them in the right direction when it comes to human rights, women's rights, and just civil rights across the board. Afghanistan is a landlocked nation. It is surrounded by interested parties. They have an unlimited amount of resources that the United States needs to, at least partner with, to have contracts with. And Afghanistan also needs other allies, and we have not really exercised that. There are a lot of different warlord groups that want power that are not the Taliban, too. And I think that each of them are deeply, deeply failed and misguided in the sense that they are not doing what's right for the country. They are doing what's right for themselves. And we have seen, even under the support of the United States, that these warlord groups literally raped the country.
0: And Aisha Wahab, last question. You just have 30 seconds. You talked about growing up in the foster care system. How has that informed your policy priorities, and what is the message you'll be taking to Congress?
1: Definitely. You know, our entire campaign was about unity and supporting the most vulnerable community member. Growing up in the foster care system, going to church, living with different types of people, hearing different languages, I realized that at the end of the day, everyone wants stability, everyone's peace, a thriving future, and to live the American
0: dream. You just
1: dream.
0: Have 5 seconds,
1: and I embody
0: Aisha. I'm
1: that.
0: So sorry.
1: I want to be able to do that.
0: Thank you so much, Congressman-elect Aisha Wahab won a special election in California. And that does it for today's show. Happy birthday, Julie Crosby. I'm Anjali Kamath. Thank you for joining us for another edition of Democracy Now!

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1: There's nothing like the healing power of a trusted equine to lift body, mind, and spirit. And Diamonds of Dust is the best way to celebrate the Year of the Horse. Polly Cohen of Healing Reins will give us a leg up. The Base Camp Briefing will unpack the saddlebags, and Synapsercise Music Trivia has Hootenanny written all over it. Tune in Tuesday, August 25th, 9 a.m. on The Point.
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3: 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I am your host, Juan Carlos Ordóñez.
4: If you had to pick one policy to dramatically improve the economic well-being of the people of this country, what would it be? Among the top contenders, for sure, would have to be to greatly increase the share of workers belonging to unions. A new report out by the Economic Policy Institute, EPI, a nonprofit, nonpartisan think tank, makes the case for tripling union membership. In this episode of Policy for the People, I speak with one of the authors of that report, Jennifer Shear. Jennifer is the deputy director of EPI's Economic Analysis and Research Network. As Jennifer explains, a big expansion of unions would dramatically boost wages, not just for union members, but for all workers. It would also sharply reduce economic inequality, strengthen democracy, and more. Here's my conversation with Jennifer Shear. Hi, Jennifer. Welcome to Policy for the People.
5: Thanks for having me. Great to be here.
4: So, Jennifer, you and your colleagues at the Economic Policy Institute recently wrote a paper titled "The Case for Tripling Union Membership." What would you say is the main takeaway of this report?
5: The central argument of this paper and the motivation for publishing it is to help people understand and actively make the case for rebuilding union power, which we show in the paper would significantly strengthen workers, improve some of the biggest problems in our economy, and strengthen our democracy.
4: So you write in the paper that tripling union density is what workers want. What do the surveys and other information show regarding people's attitudes towards unions right now?
5: So we track the data on union membership from year to year pretty closely. And interestingly, last year, the most recent data we have, around 15 million workers belong to a union. That's about 10% of all wage and salary workers in the country. So that actually is a slight uptick from the year before. And it means there are more union members total in the U.S. than there have been for 16 years. So it is a tiny increase, but it's an increase following many, many decades of a different trend, a decline in the number of workers who have access to a union contract. And what we've ended up with in our economy, and survey data and research is showing this over and over again, is a huge gap between the number of workers who wish

0: if you had the opportunity to vote for a union in your workplace, would you want one? And, you know, I think the public opinion polling is showing those same kinds of really stark trends as well, that public approval ratings for unions are at historic highs of hovering around 70% often, and that particularly the younger you go on the age demographic scale, the more interested and enthusiastic about unions workers are. So young workers in particular are very interested in unionizing today.
1: Back in the 1950s, about a third or so of all workers belonged to a union. And as you said, right now, that has fallen to about 10%, despite the slight uptick that we saw recently. What explains this long-term decline in the share of workers belonging to unions? What have been the main drivers of this decline?
0: Well, we have had several decades of policy choices that have suppressed wages and workers' power. So, you know, those include failures to reform our labor law, which has really been weakened since it was first enacted in the 1930s in ways that have over time made it increasingly more difficult for workers to exercise their rights to unionize, along with many other policy choices in the economy that have eroded the floor for people's wages. So, you know, the now almost 20 years of Congress not increasing the minimum wage would be just one sort of obvious familiar example that I think a lot of people know about. But we could make a long list of policy choices that have weakened workers' bargaining power and transferred wealth to the top 1%, the top 10%, while suppressing wage growth for the vast majority of workers in the economy. So we've ended up with really extreme inequality, which is an outcome associated with decreasing union density. One of the things we focus on in the report particularly is the need to reform our labor law. But of course, that's one among a package of policy choices that have led to this outcome.
1: I wonder if you can say more about how the decline in the unionization rate over all these decades, how that has played out and is playing out today, how it's affecting workers' everyday lives and the well-being of our communities.
0: You know, we know historically and today that unions promote economic quality. They enable workers to use their own collective bargaining power to win increases in pay, better benefits, better conditions in their own workplaces. But it is also the case that unions function to raise the wages of all workers. So even those who aren't directly covered or aren't directly engaged in an organizing effort. So the overall erosion of collective bargaining and unionization rates has taken a really big toll for everybody across the country. I talked a little bit about the inequality and the big gap that we have between the top 1 to 10% and everybody else in our economy today. This is all, of course, directly linked to the affordability challenges that are getting lots of attention in our current politics and that workers are facing in today's economy. You know, we have 50 years of wage suppression leading up to the gap between people's incomes and the prices that people have to pay for things that are necessary to survive. So, you know, affordability is always a race between prices and wages. And we hear a lot of, I think we sometimes in media coverage hear a lot about how much does gas cost or other consumer goods. But the other side of that equation is just as important. And the ways in which wages have been suppressed and lagged behind over and over again for years, inflation is really in aggregate what has led to many of the challenges people are facing today.
1: So you and your colleagues at EPI make the case for tripling union membership, and you go through a whole range of benefits that this would bring to the vast majority of people in this country. And so I want to start drilling into some of these benefits, and I want to start with wages. What would tripling union membership mean for wages?
0: Yeah, so our economists estimate that tripling union density would deliver on average about a 14.5% raise for the average worker. So that's the equivalent of about $7,700 annually. And if you compound that over a 35

0: of your career, that's $270,000 to give, you know, a sense of what kind of impact that can make on a household or a family's income. So, and again, that's an average estimate, not just for workers, the larger number of workers who would be covered by a union contract, but across the whole economy. So union or non-union workers alike, just looking at the median impact. You know, I think one of the really eye-opening numbers that our economists' analysis generated is that if you think about our economy as a whole and the kind of stark, sharp inequality that has been embedded in it, what we're talking about in terms of those wages over time is a shift of $1.2 trillion a year to workers. So this would, they estimate, reverse a third of the increase in inequality that has widened that that gap since 1979.
1: So that would really put a significant dent into the rise of income inequality that we have seen. And there's definitely a connection between economic inequality and political power in the country. And it seems to be like a really key kind of reform that we can make.
0: The report powerfully kind of goes through some of the other related impacts, because all these economic questions are related to things like racial disparities that are still embedded in our labor market. Tripling union density would significantly narrow the racial wage gap, because unions tend to boost wages for everyone, but especially for Black and brown workers who are also just already disadvantaged in the labor market. So it could close that racial wage gap by more than a third. It would boost the number of people overall with health insurance, an estimated 25% fewer uninsured Americans if we had much higher union density. And then there are all kinds of effects on democracy, measurable by things in terms of things like voter turnout and how likely it is that we have voter restriction laws in place. So the report goes state by state and does some comparisons of states with high, middle, or low union density, and finds repeatedly that high union density is far more correlated with higher voter participation rates and a lower likelihood of a state having enacted measures to restrict voting rights in various ways.
1: If you're just joining us, you're listening to Policy for the People. And in this episode, I'm speaking with Jennifer Scheer of the Economic Policy Institute. And we're discussing the report she co-authored titled The Case for Tripling Union Membership. One of the things that I found interesting in reading the report is that you write that these estimates, especially when it comes to wages and the wage increases that would follow a tripling of union membership, that this is actually a conservative estimate. And I wonder if you can explain why that is.
0: Because union density in the U.S., if we start from our contemporary moment, we're really looking at a starting point of a low level of union density, and trying to predict what increasing it would look like. There's a whole economics literature that indicates that the wage gains and the spillover effects that we've been talking about a little bit are much larger when density is at a higher level. And so below 15% union density, which is where our country is right now and where a lot of states in our country are right now, a 1% point increase in density is associated with some tiny increases in the median wage. When you cross that 15% threshold, it turns out that each percent you increase density by actually has a much bigger impact of increasing wages by closer to 1%, so almost a one-to-one correlation there. So you need a critical mass of union members and unionized firms in a labor market to begin to get larger spillover effects. And so once crossing that 15% threshold and getting closer to 25 or 30%, the wage impacts and impacts on benefits and some of the other measures that are in the report would likely be even a lot more significant. And of course, some states already have higher union density than others in our country. And so, you know, one way to think about this is that starting at those higher rates of union density might allow some states to, and some regions and some occupations to begin seeing some of those impacts and benefits sooner than others.
1: And speaking of the differences among states, I wonder if you can describe what those differences are, you know, especially where Oregon sits within the spectrum of unionization rates, and also what's behind those differences, because they can be quite significant.
0: Yeah, we have wide variations in union density in our country right now. And those differences, you probably won't be surprised to hear, are rooted in policy choices also, and long histories often. So Oregon is a state with above average union density, 15% approximately right now. So that's above the 10% national average. One thing we do in the report is delve into a little bit of analyzing how much have anti-union state policies suppressed unionization in certain states and regions. And so we particularly look at things like anti-union so-called right-to-work laws, which are now on the books in 27 states. And we look at the differences among states who have or have not taken action to make sure that public employees have collective bargaining rights, which has never been covered under federal law. And so that gets left up to states. And that means we have really big variations, depending on where you live. If you are a school teacher or a firefighter or work for a state agency, your collective bargaining rights may be completely different, right? So just looking at those two policies and how they differ across states, our economists also did an estimate of if we were to equalize those things. So in other words, remove the anti-union barriers that are in place in about 27 states in the country, just those two changes alone would likely increase union density to almost 15%. You know, so you get a big boost from removing some of the state barriers that people in states unlike Oregon are facing right now.
1: I wonder if for the benefit of the listeners, you can just give us a quick definition of these anti-union right-to-work laws and maybe a little bit about their origin, because my understanding is that the origin is quite, in some ways, nefarious, but I wonder if you can speak to that.
0: Yeah, sure. And I'll let people know, too, that we're going to have another report coming out soon that's focused specifically on anti-union right-to-work laws that'll delve into a little bit of this. First off, you know, I think a lot of folks may know this, but the phrase right-to-work is very, very intentionally misleading. So-called right-to-work law doesn't actually come with any right to a job or any job protection. It's a label that was cooked up in the 1940s, and these laws originated as part of a very significant anti-worker, anti-union, and racist movement in the 1940s as unions were gaining strength. So after the passage of 1930s New Deal legislation, including the National Labor Relations Act, that provided a more solid floor for workers' rights and for the first time a legally protected right for workers to organize, unions took off in many parts of the country and in many industries, including in some contexts where Black, white, and brown workers were organizing together. And in the particularly in the post-World War II moment, a combination of big business anti-union efforts to slow the growth of unions and an effort led by some very, very extremist, anti-Semitic and anti-Black racist organizations, in many cases teamed up to try to use state legislation to undermine the rights that workers had begun to gain. So these laws were promoted among other attempted restrictions on unions in many southern states and many western states. Some of these attempts to pass anti-union legislation at the state level were often blocked by courts because they weren't compatible with federal law. And then in 1947, Congress significantly amended the federal labor law. So this is kind of a long historical story. And one of the ways in which the federal law was weakened in those 1947 amendments, known as the Taft-Hartley Act, was sanctioning that states could maintain these so-called right-to-work laws. So what a right-to-work law does in order to weaken unions, that's its intent, is it prohibits unions and employers from bargaining over the terms under which everybody covered by a particular union contract will become part of the union or will pay some sort of fee toward their representation costs of union representation. And so it's a provision that's intended to interfere with the bargaining process that under federal law has been set, you know, originally had been set for the whole country. And so what it means is that in right-to-work states, unions are left in a permanently precarious position where it's remains unknown whether future hires will join the union or not join the union, and just opens up the potential for employers to continuously interfere with or attempt to bust unions on an ongoing basis. We know that's a problem already with our labor law. When people begin to organize, often what they face is really, really harsh employer interference. And our law is not very strong in prohibiting that, even though on paper it says employers shouldn't interfere with people's rights. And what right-to-work laws on the state level do is just add yet another layer of opportunity for employers to potentially interfere on an ongoing basis with the membership levels of a union that's already been formed.
1: If you're just joining us, I'm speaking with Jennifer Shearer about why tripling union membership would greatly improve the lives of all workers in this country and the kinds of policy changes needed to make that happen. Here's the rest of my conversation with Jennifer Shearer. So let's switch gears and talk about policy solutions, what it would take to actually triple union membership. And I want to start at the state level. And you already, I think, alluded to like kind of the two key actions that need to take place. One is for removing these anti-union right-to-work laws and allowing public sector workers to unionize. I don't know if you want to say more about those policies, but what else beyond those, especially in a state like Oregon, what the state could do?
0: Yeah, and I think the state of Oregon is a really good example of a state pursuing many of the opportunities that the limited, I shall say, opportunities that states have to make some difference in reforming labor law. We focus in the report on a couple of policies that are likely familiar to people at the federal level that would restore some of the elements of labor law that have been removed or weakened over time, including through those big 1947 amendments that I mentioned. So we do talk in the report about the PRO Act, which has in fact passed the House of Representatives in Congress twice already. Has yet to make it through the Senate. But it's an act that makes a long list of changes to federal labor law, doing things like streamlining the process for union elections, which right now are often an opportunity for employers to delay and interfere, make it extremely difficult for workers to exercise their rights to form a new union. Similarly, the PRO Act would create a clear timeline and a process for making sure that newly unionized workers can reach a first contract. It's another part of the process where there is not a lot of teeth in our current law that says, you know, the law says on paper that employers should sit down and bargain in good faith with a new union. But in practice, very few levers for our National Labor Relations Board to use to get them to actually do that. It would establish civil monetary penalties when employers violate the law. Again, this is about giving the law a little more teeth than it has right now. And it would take care of some of the inequities across states that we've talked about. So it would reverse that 1947 amendment and stop allowing states to sustain anti-union right-to-work laws that undermine people's federal collective bargaining rights. And it would eliminate some of the tactics that employers have legally been allowed to use since 1947 to block union activity, including so-called captive audience meetings, where workers are required on the clock as part of their job to listen to lots of sometimes threatening and coercive information about why they should not organize a union. So a long list of reforms included in that federal proposed legislation. There are elements of that that some states are already attempting to adopt. So there are several states, and Oregon, I believe, was the first one to implement this, have at the state level in a broad way protected workers' freedom to refuse to participate in so-called captive audience meetings if they're not related to their job. You know, so if an employer is attempting to force workers to listen on the clock to political, religious, or anti-union information, workers don't have to put up with that and can't be fired or disciplined for opting out. Oregon, of course, does already have a very robust framework in place covering the collective bargaining rights of public employees. There are other steps that states can take. You know, we still have only a handful of states in our country that have taken action to ensure the collective bargaining rights of other groups of workers who are still left out of federal law, such as agricultural workers and most domestic workers. So those are perhaps the next important frontier for states to begin making sure that all workers, no matter what their occupation is, have full collective bargaining rights.
1: Jennifer, any final thoughts you want to share with us regarding this aim to triple union membership, what it would mean for the people of this country, and sort of what the outlook is, if you're hopeful that there's a good chance of moving in that direction?
0: Well, I mean, I think one thing to be hopeful about is whether policymakers are moving in the right direction or not, workers are continuing to try to move in the right direction. And that's, you know, most likely. And I think what we know from history, it will take is more workers organizing and calling on and creating the necessary motivation for policymakers to take bolder action. You know, I think that one thing I have noticed in people's responses to the report is that it's helping more people to connect the dots between the importance of unions in our economy, not just for the specific subset of workers who are covered by a particular contract, but the reality that no matter what type of issue you might care about the most, whether that is, of course, affordability, inequality, reproductive rights, immigrant worker justice, democracy, and combating authoritarianism, all of those issues are necessarily linked to whether people have enough collective power in our economy. And we know that the number one best mechanism for addressing the deep imbalance of power, both in places work, people's workplaces, but in the broader economy and political system as a whole, is having stronger, robust, independent worker-led organizations. And that's what a union is, right? So the unions are not the answer probably to everything, but having stronger unions would put us in a position nationwide to tackle in a much more hopeful way almost all of the biggest problems plaguing our economy right now.
1: Well, Jennifer Shearer, thank you so much.
0: Yeah, thanks for having me.
1: And thank you for listening to Policy for the People. We will see you next time.

There's nothing like the healing power of a trusted equine to lift body, mind, and spirit. And Diamonds of Dust is the best way to celebrate the Year of the Horse. Polly Cohen of Healing Reins will give us a leg up. The Base Camp Briefing will unpack the saddlebags, and Synapsercise Music Trivia has Hootenanny written all over it. Tune in Tuesday, August 25th, 9 a.m. on The Point.

0: Welcome to Counterspin, your weekly look behind the headlines. I'm Janine Jackson. This week on Counterspin, the U.S. news media marked the anniversary of August 2021's nominal withdrawal of U.S. troops from Afghanistan. A New York Times story explained that Taliban flags were flying high along the streets of Kabul, hiding the deeper truth that, quote, the Taliban are holding Afghan society in a chokehold that spares no one, close quote. But the Times alleges, quote, the Taliban know the world wants a stable Afghanistan, one that isn't a source of refugees, drugs, or terrorism, close quote. I don't have enough breath to describe the hypocritical fantasizing in that sort of statement. But Counterspin has hosted numerous reporters, researchers, and activists over the course of the decades of U.S. devastating intervention in Afghanistan, which did not, in fact, suddenly and righteously begin in the wake of the September 11th, 2001 attacks. We'll hear some of those conversations today. And I will say there has been some attention rightfully paid to the abandonment of Afghans who, at great danger to themselves, helped U.S. troops and who are now being treated as yet more brown hordes seeking to sneak into the U.S. But those historical human rights-based conversations are being overwhelmed by storylines like that from the Times that talks about Afghanistan's fragile peace being already at risk, even as though the United States has not played a monumental role in making that peace impossible. Oh, and while we're reimagining history, please recall Dan Rather on David Letterman on September 7th, 2001, describing his definition of his job as journalist. Quote, George Bush is the president. He makes the decisions. And, you know, as just one American, if he wants me to line up, just tell me where, close quote. We're going to hear from Phyllis Bennis from the Institute for Policy Studies, from Matthew Ho, senior fellow with the Center for International Policy, and from Sonali Kolhatkar, host producer of Rising Up with Sonali, and author most recently of Breaking Ice, Community Self-Defense Against State Terror and MAGA Fascism. And there is much more on Afghanistan on our website, fair.org. That's coming up this week on Counterspin. When Joe Biden made the call in the summer of 2021 to officially pull the U.S. military out of Afghanistan, many people were happy, including many who opposed the 2001 invasion in the first place. That didn't erase concerns about what would happen next. Is it just ground troops coming out, and will drone strikes continue? And whether the U.S. would still honor responsibilities to a country they had occupied and used as a proxy war front for decades. We talked with Phyllis Bennis, director of the New Internationalism Project at the Institute for Policy Studies and author of Before and After, U.S. Foreign Policy and the War on Terrorism and Ending the U.S. War in Afghanistan, a primer, among other titles. Well, as events in Afghanistan are evolving quickly, I will note that we're recording Tuesday, August 17th. And I would start, just as you do in your new piece for The Nation, we have a lot of questions right now about what's going to happen. But what can we say about what we're seeing in Afghanistan and what may come next?
1: I think that it's very important that we recognize the significance of pulling out U.S. troops and the limitation of pulling out U.S. troops. The significance is that this was a war that never should have been waged. The horrific crimes of 9/11 should have been dealt with as international horrific crimes and not as the beginning of a global war in which the U.S. interests would be asserted as taking precedence over the interests of every other country, every other people in the world. And once it started, it should have ended. Once it was going for a year, it should have ended. Once it went for 10 years, it should have ended. It's finally ending now, almost 20 years on. That's way too late, but it's important that it is ending the U.S. role. The limitation of that is that this does not end the struggle and potentially even war in Afghanistan. The war is going to be very different without the United States. But people in Afghanistan have a very difficult time ahead. Certainly the people who are afraid of what Taliban control could mean for them and their families personally, because of either their real or perceived connections to the U.S. military, to U.S. intelligence, and to other perceived and accurately known as Western institutions, whether it's journalists, whether it's non-governmental organizations, all kinds of people, women who fought for women's rights over these last 20 years, many of them are very afraid of being linked to the U.S. occupation and targeted for that, as well as being targeted for being strong women with an independent streak at all. So there's a lot of problems ahead for Afghans. Pulling out the U.S. troops, I think, was the most important part of it.
0: Well, it's been odd to see some in the U.S. news media lay the entire state of affairs at Biden's feet, as though everything was going great somehow until he mucked it up. But you explain in The Nation that there are things that we can and should be demanding of the U.S. government now. We can't undo what the U.S. military did to the Afghan people, but there are things that we can be talking about right now in terms of accountability.
1: Absolutely. And I think accountability to the people of Afghanistan should remain our focal point for this next period. First, the number of refugees, asylum seekers, should be massively expanded. We have to expand the categories of people who are allowed in. And crucially, we have to make it easier, make it possible for people to apply for and get that protection. It's a huge challenge now because people that are not already in Kabul may not be able to get to Kabul anytime soon. People in Kabul may have trouble getting to the airport. But it's also made harder because the United States, unlike every other country, is not simply opening their borders to people who clearly need protection. They're demanding that people still fill out all kinds of paperwork that may not be possible right now. So we need to demand that they make it easier, that they make it possible for people to apply for asylum, for refugee status, for protection in any way that it becomes necessary. Second, we need to be sure that the bombing raids, both of planes, including B-52s, and drones that have been carried out in recent weeks, have stopped, and that the end of those bombing raids is permanent. The same for the CIA squads that are running death squads throughout Afghanistan. That should be permanently ended, not just at this moment ready to come back from over the horizon. Third, we need to be supporting UN and whatever other international efforts emerge to create and defend a humanitarian corridor guaranteeing safe passage for humanitarian workers to get people in and to get access to water, food, shelter, medicine for people that are living now in Kabul and other places who have been displaced from their homes, can't get to their homes, and are stuck wherever they are in desperate need. That has to include funding a massive program for COVID assistance. We've all seen the videos, the photographs of people crowded together living on streets in Kabul, etc. And these people are smack in the middle of a rising number of COVID cases already. This could become another disaster facing people in Afghanistan. And finally, Janine, I think it's so crucial that even though it will be a long process to assess what was wrong about this war from the beginning, why it was so easy for people to support this war, and why people in positions of power consistently supported it with so few exceptions, like that of the heroic congressional representative from California, Barbara Lee, who was the only member of Congress to vote against the authorization for this war. That's going to be a long process, but in the meantime, we need to begin the process of acknowledging U.S. responsibility for the impact of the war, the devastation that the war brought to the people of Afghanistan. We can work on that for years, the issues of reparations and compensation, questions of apology. But right now, we need to move towards acknowledgement that there was a U.S. responsibility for what faced the people of Afghanistan during these 20 years.
0: In August 2021, we also spoke with Matthew Ho, senior fellow with the Center for International Policy and a member of the Eisenhower Media Network. I started by asking him to draw a bigger historical picture than the 20-year war media we're talking about.
2: I think the commentary that puts this war in a 20-year perspective is indicative of why the United States has failed so miserably in Afghanistan. The United States has wanted this war in Afghanistan to be about Al-Qaeda and 9/11, and certainly that's what Joe Biden tried to do in his remarks the other day. And the reality is that this is a living legacy of the Cold War. This war begins, I think maybe you could fairly start it, in 1973 when the king is deposed. And since that time, same year I was born, 48 years ago, there has been nothing but political chaos or violence, war, in Afghanistan. And majority of that has been instigated to a degree and supported greatly by outside nations, chiefly the United States. And what makes the tragedy about Afghanistan even more tragic is so much of this war, so much of this violence and suffering, it's got almost nothing to do with the Afghans themselves.
0: Right.
2: The United States and the Soviet Union in the 1970s look at Afghanistan as a forum of competition. Who is going to get Afghanistan to reflect their color on the map?
0: Right.
2: Is Afghanistan going to be blue or is it going to be red? And so I think that's why you have these circumstances that unfold from that. In 1979, before the Soviet Union invades, the Carter administration launches a policy of supporting Islamist rebel groups in Afghanistan, because in Zygmunt Brzezinski, Jimmy Carter's national security advisor, in Brzezinski's vision, the idea would be that we would utilize these Islamist rebel groups in Afghanistan to cause problems in Afghanistan, to bait the Soviet Union into invasion and give them their own Vietnam. And this occurs 6 months before the Soviet Union invades. And so the Soviet Union does that. And the Soviet Union, of course, is certainly responsible for its actions. And one of the things we know about the Soviet Union's decision to invade Afghanistan in 1979 was that it was in many ways influenced by the American removal from Iran. You could find this in discussions from the notes from the Politburo from the time. But the Soviets are worried that because the Americans lost their bases in Iran, that the Americans are now going to go into Afghanistan. So even from this vantage point, you're right, I mean, 40-some-odd years later, you can still see in our current decision-making how little of the United States' decisions about Afghanistan have been about the Afghans themselves. Certainly 9/11, where you're talking about an organization of less than 400 people, Al-Qaeda, 400 people worldwide, 9/11 attacks where none of the hijackers were Afghans, almost all of the planning, the training, the support for the attacks came from Pakistan, from Germany. The hijackers met in Malaysia and in Spain, possibly in the UAE or Qatar. And then, of course, we had hijackers here in this country for 18 months before the attacks. The most important training the hijackers received were in American flight academies and martial arts academies. But somehow it's about Afghanistan. And the United States, of course, is not the only one who is culpable in this. The Pakistanis, the Iranians, Indians, the Russians, etc., many different nations have been playing what used to be called in the 19th century the great game,
0: right?
2: You know, treating Afghanistan as if it is a real life version of the game Risk.
0: Exactly.
2: And, you know, the Afghan people have just endured unbelievable suffering because of that.
0: Well, and I was actually just going to invoke the game Risk. It's all like an abstract chess game, as it were, and U.S. media sort of present it that way and had no hesitancy to sort of move the goalposts. Well, we're punishing Al-Qaeda. No, we're saving women. No, we're building a nation state. You know, it's as if the goal doesn't matter because you're just supposed to get behind whatever the U.S. is doing. Well, right now, U.S. media news consumers are seeing chaos and calamity, and it's being reported as being caused by the withdrawal of U.S. troops. So a binary mindset says, no, I don't like chaos, put the troops back. Unfortunately, the general run of media coverage doesn't really stay at a level much more subtle than that. So I want to ask you, how do we gird ourselves? What should we be holding in mind as this very war-framed conversation swirls around us in the coming days and weeks?
2: I think we want to think that the events that are occurring right now, we have complete agency over, mm-hmm. and they're not influenced by the past, not influenced by history. Mm-hmm. And I think we have to be very much aware of that. So in the case of, as you hear people say, why we shouldn't leave Afghanistan, I wish I was joking about this, but you see commentators, serious commentators, as people in D.C. would describe them, if we're not in Afghanistan, then the Chinese will be. That's what the Soviet Union said. If we're not in Afghanistan, Americans will be. Right. That's what the British said in the 19th century. If we're not in Afghanistan, the Russians will be. Turns out the Russians never had any plan to invade Afghanistan in the 19th century, but the British invaded Afghanistan at least three times because of that. I mean, so I think it's important to tie ourselves to history to understand how the same things keep unfolding. One of the things I think is important, too, is that, look, Joe Biden was in office. He was a U.S. senator when the Vietnam War ended. Just because something happened 50 years ago doesn't mean that our people who are in power making these decisions aren't the legacies of that. Right. Just as I described the Afghan War as being a living legacy of the Cold War, it still exists. Take a man like Donald Rumsfeld. He was the Secretary of Defense when the Vietnam War ended.
0: Yeah.
2: I had this experience one time when I was in the Marine Corps, and Donald Rumsfeld came up to me and he pointed at a portrait of Eisenhower that myself and a friend were standing in front of. And he said, you know how old I am? I'm so old, I used to work with that guy. You know, and so you can understand that. Man who was in charge of the Defense Department was in charge of the Defense Department at the end of Vietnam, had worked with Dwight Eisenhower. Dwight Eisenhower was old enough to have known and worked with Civil War veterans. I mean, so we're not actually that far removed from history. So to think that what occurred in the 1970s in Afghanistan, what occurred in the 1980s in Afghanistan, what occurred in the 1990s doesn't have repercussions now is one of the reasons why I think that the media coverage and people's understanding of the war is so very basic, is so limited.
0: Christiane Amanpour couldn't have been clearer, declaring on CNN this August 15th, quote, the U.S. invasion of Afghanistan after 9/11 expelled the Taliban and ushered in a time when women could work, learn, and dream again, close quote. A hot second after it was about defeating Al-Qaeda, the invasion of Afghanistan became about freeing Afghan women and girls. Counterspin interrogated that storyline with Sonali Kolhatkar. She's host producer of Rising Up with Sonali and author of Breaking Ice, Community Self-Defense Against State Terror and MAGA Fascism. And also, with her partner James Ingalls, Bleeding Afghanistan, Washington, Warlords, and the Propaganda of Silence, which was published in 2006 by Seven Stories Press. Here she is talking with FAIR's Peter Hart in October 2010.
3: As the U.S. war in Afghanistan began, the cover of Time magazine on December 3, 2001 announced, Lifting the Veil, the shocking story of how the Taliban brutalized the women of Afghanistan. How much better will their lives be now? Almost nine bloody years later, with the war grinding on, the cover of Time magazine features a disfigured Afghan woman and the text, What Happens If We Leave Afghanistan? The political context for both of these statements is fairly clear. One, a hopeful signal that the war has been launched to liberate women in Afghanistan. And now, more recently, this week's Time comes amidst growing doubts about that war and the release of tens of thousands of classified documents that portray the violence and confusion of the U.S. war. As the Obama White House tries to craft a coherent defense of the war amidst talk of timelines and benchmarks, Time magazine is signaling that the original defense of the war should still hold up. But does their argument make sense? Sonali Kolhatkar is host of the radio program Uprising, based at KPFK in Los Angeles. She's co-director of the Afghan Women's Mission and co-author of the book Bleeding Afghanistan, Washington Warlords and the Propaganda of Silence. Sonali, welcome back to Counterspin.
4: It's my pleasure. Thanks, Peter.
3: Well, we're probably beyond the point of asking how people felt when they saw this Time cover. The intent is so obvious, and their editorial explanations suggest little in the way of nuance. Why Time did this is clear, as their managing editor, Richard Stengel, explained when he was on NBC's Chris Matthews show, quote, "What we have brought to that country was freedom for women in a way that they'd never had before. Girls are going to school, women are in parliament, women are on television," close quote. The flip side, obviously, is that women are brutalized by the Taliban, and thus we must stay in Afghanistan. What do you think when you hear comments like Stengel's and see this cover story in Time magazine?
4: Reality is much more nuanced than what most people like to admit. First of all, what Stengel says about us bringing freedom to Afghan women is ludicrous. There are a few things that Afghan women did gain as a result of the U.S. defeat of the Taliban, and most of those were on paper. They were constitutional. There are now quotas in the government for women's representation, and even a line in the Constitution that says women are equal to men. But also in the Constitution is the line that Islamic Sharia law is the supreme law of the land, and that was done in order to appease the U.S.'s Taliban-like friends, who are just as misogynist as the Taliban. And what neither Time nor what many of these mainstream reporters admit, as well as members of the Obama and before that Bush administration admit, is that when it comes to women's rights, as long as they're our friends, it doesn't matter if we undermine women's rights with the empowerment of misogynist warlords. We create this distinction between misogynists who are enemies and misogynists who are friends. But to Afghan women, there is no difference. For example, in today's Afghanistan, under U.S. occupation, there are record numbers of women in prison, languishing in prison for these so-called honor crimes that have been put there by judges appointed by our guy, Hamid Karzai. There are warlords with known histories of criminal violent behavior condemned across the world that are in parliament. Members of parliament who are women have been kicked out of parliament by men like this. I mean, this is supposedly the freedom that Afghan women got. And under our own occupation, the Taliban that many people in Afghanistan really, you know, reviled are now becoming more popular because they're able to say that we're fighting the U.S. imperialism. And so in a strange way, the U.S. war has actually empowered misogynists on both sides of this war. The Taliban are becoming more legitimate among Afghan people, even though the majority of Afghan people don't agree with their anti-women policies, but because they're the only ones who are claiming that they're protecting people from the bombs of NATO and the U.S. The Time magazine cover should have said something to the effect of, well, this is what is happening to women under our occupation. And another thing that Rick Stengel didn't admit was that Afghan women did enjoy freedoms to an extent before the Soviet invasion in the late 1980s. And, you know, we forget that this history happened. It's not like we sort of freed Afghan women from some barbarism and gave them a taste of freedom that they never knew. They had freedom and they had some level and measure of freedom, but that was all set back because of war and foreign interference.
3: You see that actually in the Time magazine piece, that there's a paragraph that mentions that 40 years ago, Afghanistan was a fairly cosmopolitan country, particularly in Kabul. So you get this sense that the piece is somewhat at odds with the cover. It begins to fall apart further when you think that this woman who's portrayed on the cover, this happened to her last year, so the presence of U.S. troops in her country did not help her one bit. You do see this debate sort of breaking down along two lines, and it's a very difficult debate to engage, but it's the one that's in the media. You have to support the U.S. war in order to impede the growth or the spread of the Taliban, or you end this war and you unleash this wave of barbarism across the country. You're given those two options in the media, and it seems like it's very difficult to choose the latter.
4: Well, I think what a lot of people are missing is that the issue of women's rights is essentially a red herring in Afghanistan. No one really cares about women's rights. They only care about women's rights when it becomes important to justify the war, for example, in 2001, and now when the support for the war is flagging. Inside Afghanistan, the issue of women's rights, whether it's legal rights, whether it's political rights, human rights for women, etc., it sort of changes with time depending upon who's in power in which locality, but who's fighting wars on which foreign armies are fighting wars and which misogynist or fundamentalist warlords are fighting wars on the ground makes little difference for women. And so I think it should be made very, very clear to most people. Women's rights have always been a PR effort for the U.S. military. They've always been part of the PR effort. Wars are not fought to liberate women. Wars are fought over power, but never to liberate women. And if you want to find out what Afghan women and what a true Afghan hero, a woman like Malalai Joya, who is respected and loved throughout the country, what she really thinks about the U.S. occupation, read her book. On page one of her book, she criticizes the U.S. occupation, and she has long called for the occupation to end. And what she and other women's rights activists in Afghanistan are saying, right now we have three enemies on the ground. We have the U.S. and NATO occupation, we have the government warlords in the parliament, and we have the Taliban. It's better for us to fight against two instead of three enemies. And so they want the U.S. and NATO out of there. And they essentially realize that they have to liberate themselves because nobody's going to do it for them.
0: That was Sonali Kolhatkar. Before her, you heard Matthew Ho. And before him, Phyllis Bennis. That's it for Counterspin for this week. Counterspin is produced by FAIR, the National Media Watch Group based in New York. If you missed part of today's show or you want to hear previous shows, you can find them on our website, fair.org. The show is engineered by Michael Cherry. I'm Janine Jackson. Thank you for listening to Counterspin.

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0: This is the KPOV Daily Report for Monday, August 24th, 2026. Oregonians are facing major changes in health coverage beginning this fall. The state has received conditional federal approval to launch a replacement for healthcare.gov on November 1st. A new state-run marketplace called Explore Health will allow people who lack employer or government insurance coverage to compare plans, seek financial assistance, and enroll. At the same time, Deschutes and Crook County residents will have fewer choices next year as Moda Health withdraws from the individual marketplace, leaving just two options, BridgeSpan and Regents Blue Cross Blue Shield, both owned by the nonprofit Cambia Health Solutions. Jefferson County will continue to have all three options, and then there's this. State officials estimate as many as 200,000 people could eventually lose coverage as requirements are phased in starting next year, as Oregon Health Plan members may have to work, attend school, or volunteer at least 80 hours per month to maintain health coverage. Another federal benefits program is also navigating expanded work requirements, but Oregon officials say most affected SNAP recipients will still qualify for exemptions. The Department of Human Services says 93% of recipients who are currently subject to SNAP work or activity rules meet exemption criteria. Generally, adults ages 18 to 64 without a child under 14 in their household must complete 80 hours of work or qualifying activities each month. Exemptions can include pregnancy, health limitations, caregiving, sufficient employment, education or training, or living in certain waived areas. Officials urge recipients to report life changes that could affect eligibility. Oregon Senators Ron Wyden and Jeff Merkley are backing legislation prohibiting people under temporary domestic violence restraining orders from possessing or purchasing firearms. The measure would also extend federal protection to survivors abused by dating partners. Former Oregon Congresswoman and Labor Secretary Lori Chavez de Remer is now a senior advisor advocating for Think Big Data Centers. Chavez de Remer, who represented Central Oregon's 5th Congressional District, says fierce public opposition can be addressed through local jobs, worker training, and community involvement. She resigned as Labor Secretary in April while under investigation for professional misconduct. And finally, the time is near for heightened awareness around school crosswalks and bus stops. Most Central Oregon public schools will open September 8th and 9th. However, students in Sisters and Culver begin this coming Monday, August 31st. For the KPOV Daily Report, I'm Malcolm McRae.
2: Thank you, Malcolm. Always does a great job bringing us the Daily Report on Mondays. And you can catch Malcolm and his Point Show on Tuesday mornings. So he's a great asset of one of our volunteers here at KPOV, your number one radio station once again here in Central Oregon per the Source Weekly's readers poll. Thank you for voting us number one again 4 years in a row. We feel pretty proud of that. And a lot of it's because of the volunteers that we have, like Malcolm and Jim that was here doing the set up for the day for us here on a Monday. And I'm DJ Dennis, one of your volunteers as well. And it's time for us to start searching for some Americana music meant to be in your ears today. Yes, I'm DJ Dennis, and I think I have the answer. The genre we call Americana is broad and encompasses many kinds of music, like roots, bluegrass, blues, country of all kinds, like alt, outlaw, and straight-up classic country. So if you listen often to the show, either when I'm DJing or every other week when Carrie and Sean are here on the air, you know that we share a lot of new releases and new artists. It's a place to come to find out some new music for your Americana desires. Well, the place that I have lined up for today keeps up with that theme, although my source for these new releases didn't have as much of new releases as it has in the past for the last couple of weeks. But nonetheless, there are some gems in here and might just be one that becomes your new favorite song or artist. You never know. So we're going to start the show off with a band that started recording back in 1998. They have been around for a while. They have won Grammys, been inducted into the Grand Ole Opry. Their music has been called old time, folk, and alternative country. Here's a brand new song from the album Union Made. This is Old Crow Medicine Show on KPOV 88.9, your High Desert Community Radio. 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

KPOV 88.9, your High Desert Community Radio. Thanks for tuning in for Americana Underground here on a Monday. It's a beautiful day here in Central Oregon. You know, the temperatures have dropped a bit. We're out of those high 90s, and it's just very, very pleasant. So glad to have you along. Tell you about that last set of music. The last song we just heard was Trevor M. Keith. Now, for the past 35 years, he's been a musician, a writer, and a painter, and he's crossed the country back and forth playing his music. And it's relatively recently that the California-born and bred Keith has settled deeper into his adopted home of Middle Tennessee, and with that, expanded his artistic vision into a genre that permeates both his present and his past, and it's country music. A lot of us have that in our past, right? Before that was Sunvolt and a brand new song off of their latest album, Sound. The name of the album is Sound Signal Serenades. It was originally released as a Record Store Day exclusive, but it will be released everywhere on August 28th, featuring 12 original songs. Sunvolt returns to the elemental strengths that have long defined their sound, restless guitars, melodic clarity, and songs rooted in the lived experience of American landscapes. And it's drawing lines between personal memory and the wider currents of history, change, and endurance. And before that, I just had to bring back one of the ones from 1974, Blue Ridge Mountain Sky. Of course, that was Marshall Tucker Band, and their album was A New Life, came out in 74. And we started the show off this morning with Old Crow Medicine Show, and you might have recognized the singer that was helping them out on their new song called Revolution Now. It was Evan Felker from Turnpike Troubadours. Got to go see them earlier this summer, and Evan's just got a very distinctive voice and a beautiful voice as well. Anyway, Keith Ketch Secor said this about the song: Lee Oscar and I wrote Revolution Now from the feeling that somebody has to change, even when nobody seems to agree on the way forward. It's not a song about left or right. It's about loving this country enough to wrestle with where we are and wonder how we find our way home. Evan Felker, Turnpike Troubadours, brought exactly the kind of honesty and urgency the song needed. And that was per Ketch Secor. And lucky him, he married Molly Tuttle this last week. I read a little bit about their wedding. It sounded like it was a pretty fun experience with a lot of musicians there. And they had little areas out in the woods where they'd set up some different instruments and people would just sit down and play some songs for them. So sounded like a beautiful time. So happy for them. So this is KPOV 88.9, your High Desert Community Radio. I'm DJ Dennis. We're going to get right back into the music. We've got another brand new one here. This is from Ben Vaughn, and he's did a little collaboration for his new album with Deer Tick. So here he is with his new song, When Love Returns.

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That song sounds like it could be brand new from today, right? Well, it's not. That came out in 2014 on the Moonshine in the Trunk album by Brad Paisley, Gone Green. Kind of came across that one, and I thought that was pretty cool. His duet partner on that song was the legendary Emmylou Harris. So that was Gone Green by Brad Paisley, and like I said, it went back to 2014. Before that, here on KPOV, we heard Grace Potter. I've loved everything she's done over the years of all of her releases. She's got more into a genre that we can play here on the Americana Underground Show. And her new song off of her new album is called Ride or Die. It was released just last week, and it's from her new album called Trespasser. Now, Potter continues to drive back and forth from her Topanga Canyon home in California to a part-time residence in her native Vermont, a journey that she's made 8 times in the last 5 years, usually on her own. And this new album, Trespasser, reveals an artist firmly anchored in her singular vision, the latest chapter in a career marked by endless transformations and elite recognition. Trespasser ultimately lights the way toward a more unbound and expansive means of moving through the world. And before that was a native Arkansas son. I kind of dig these guys from Arkansas. I saw Nick Shoulders and Dylan, I can't think of his last name, but I saw them a couple weeks ago. They're from Arkansas, and so was J.D. Clayton. He's also from Arkansas. They just have this kind of down-to-earth, unhurried way about delivering their songs. And his song, High Hopes and Low Expectations, that was a release from 2024. And we started the set off with a brand new song from Ben Vaughn, and he's featuring Deer Tick. And Deer Tick is, you know, a longtime Americana rockers that have been around quite a while. Love Returns was the When Love Returns was the song off of Ben Vaughn's new album called Magnetic East, The Deer Tick Sessions. Well, I'd like to tell you about some things going on here in our community, and one that we are so proud to have here every year, and that is the Sisters Folk Festival. Single-day tickets and 3-day passes are now available for the 2026 Sisters Folk Festival. This year's lineup includes 33 diverse acts playing at 7 venues in Sisters on Friday, September 25th through Sunday, the 27th. This long-running annual event transforms the heart of Sisters into a music lover's paradise with opportunities to discover new artists at every turn. 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And I've got a couple of those artists that are going to be playing at Sisters Folk Fest lined up to be in the play set a little bit later this morning, so stick around for that. And we'd also like to thank Mount Bachelor and Hayden Holmes Amphitheater for their support of KPOV. 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This is Americana Underground. You came in to get some Americana music that your ears are just dying to hear. So let's turn another one on to you here. Here's a brand new one from Brandon Flowers off of his new album called Thrasher.

0: Thanks for tuning in to KPOV 88.9, your High Desert Community Radio. Always nice to have you along here for Americana Underground. We do it every Monday, 10 to noon. I'm DJ Dennis. My week to be here next week and every other week, it's Sean and Carrie with their versions of Americana music as well. Well, let's see. That last set of music included the last song I'll ever write about you. That was Jamone Scott. It was just released last week. It's it's off of an album that's been out a while, but they just now are releasing that that single. He was also, that song, or one of his songs called Remember Me, was in season 4, episode 4 of Reacher, if you've ever watched that. I've been watching those, and they are pretty good. So I do like that. Jamone Scott. Before that was Joe Ryan and the AM Drinkers. I remember back in the day when, you know, there would be people in the bars drinking Bloody Marys or red beers 6-7 o'clock in the morning. I don't know what you don't have in your life that you have to be drinking, being an AM drinker. But that was Joe Ryan and his song New Day. He's a Chicago alt country blues rocker, and his new album is Think You're in Love. It's a reminder of the architect of the lives we've led that were built on a foundation of falling in love, moments with our parents, roguish adventures in our cities, and traveling the country. Sounds like a great song to me. Before that was Too Much Stuff, and I think we're going to be that way here when my wife gets back from Spokane. She's been up visiting family and also got to go and do some picking at a friend's house, and I think she's got a car full of stuff that she's bringing home, so we're just probably going to have too much stuff. Well, that song, of course, was Delbert McClinton, and help with that song from John Prine and Lyle Lovett. And we started that set off with Brandon Flowers' brand new album, just released last week, called Thrasher, and the song called Does It Cross Your Mind? This is KPOV 88.9, your High Desert Community Radio. We're volunteer-powered and listener-supported. Thanks for making us the number one radio show, or the radio station, in Central Oregon for the fourth year in a row. And that was on the Source Weekly's Readers Poll. So thank you for everyone that took the time to vote and helped that become a reality once again. Didn't know if we'd make it 4 years in a row, but we sure have. So, got some more music lined up for you here. This next one, you might hear some of the ghosts of George Jones and Ray Price and other golden era performers from straight up country music, because that's what this guy's trying to do on his new album. Here's Jason James.
1: Cut the chain, set me free.

KPOV 88.9, your High Desert Community Radio. I'm DJ Dennis. You're tuned in to Americana Underground, and I'm glad to have you along here this morning. Hope you're digging some of the music and maybe finding a new favorite artist or favorite song, like that last one, which was, let's see, who was that? A Million Little Pieces, Clayton Nile Young. And that's off of a new album called Eddie, released on the 14th of August. He's a multi-instrumentalist and a songwriter and storyteller, currently based in Charleston, West Virginia. And before that was Gimme a Ride to Heaven, Boy. That's Terry Allen and the Panhandle Mystery Band, a song that they released back in 1983. Allen's just a sculptor and a multimedia installation artist. He's a playwright, a songwriter, a singer. He's a 5- or 6-finger pianist. He grew up in Lubbock, where he and his future wife, Jo Harvey, were the oldest of high school musical rebel crew that also included Joe Ely and Butch Hancock and Jimmy Dale Gilmore. That would have been quite the crew to go to high school with. And let's see, before that was Cut the Chains. And you know, I mentioned before the song played that you might hear some of the ghosts of some of the past era singers like Ray Price and George Jones, and I heard it right there from Jason James and his new song, Cut the Chains. Well, we want to tell you about something else going on here. It is time for some auditions to happen. High Desert Chamber Music announced that auditions for the 2026-27 Spotlight Chamber Players will be held from September 6th through the 8th. This program provides young musicians with the opportunity to study and perform chamber music at a high level through High Desert Chamber Music. 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Auditions are open to violin, viola, cello, bass, and piano. Students in grades

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Americana music, that's what we do here on Mondays. And this next group is a band that I just can't get enough of. It hasn't worked out for me to get to go see them live, but it's on the bucket list. We're going to go see them one of these days soon. Here's the Red Clay Strays, Rocket Boys.

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0: 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This year's lineup includes singer-songwriters Brandy Clark and Dean Johnson, among 33 other diverse acts, performing at venues throughout downtown Sisters. Tickets and schedules are at sistersfolkfest.org.
1: That's a great time. Sisters just puts on a great folk festival every year. They've been doing it for a lot of years, and I don't quite know how many years, but it's always a good time. So check that one out. And thank you for supporting KPOV. That last set of music, let's see, who do we have? Hayes Carl. Yeah. Worry Be Gone. That was a cover of a Guy Clark song. And that came out off of a 2012 release. Before that was Kendall Marvin and Cadillacin. I like that song. I've played it one time before. It's pretty catchy. He wrote that song with the help of Gary Allen, and it's a catchy tune. Cadillacin, Kendall Marvin. Before that, brand new one from Mr. Shiny Ribs. That's his stage name, but it's Texas music legend Kevin Russell. And he's come around with another round of Shiny Ribs fun with his new single, Arkansas Mud. And I like that one. And before that was Red Clay Strays. Everything they're doing right now just gets me going. Even though it's not hard rock or really even a lot of up-tempo, it's got gospel flavor. It's got all sorts of things in it that just kind of make me enjoy it as much as anything I've heard lately. And their song from 2024, Made by These Moments, and the song was Drowning. This is KPOV 88.9, your High Desert Community Radio. I'm DJ Dennis, and I'm a volunteer here like all the other DJs are. And coming up later today, after the show here at noon, it's an encore presentation of Audio Rays. And I check that one out every once in a while from Carol Dupuis, and it's fantastic. She's got a great variety of music in there. And then if you like the blues, you got to stick around for the encore presentation of Backdoor Blues. Blue Dog has his show normally on Thursdays, and it's rebroadcast this afternoon from 2 to 4. And back on the air, Chris Gossard is here with his show Mixed Up from 4 to 6. 6 to 8 is Americana music from Backroads. I listened to last week's Backroads show. It was just solid. Oh, my gosh. Great music that they bring on that show, Backroads. And from 8 to 10 tonight is Mystic Radio Monday. So check all of that out. And the last show of the day on a Monday is The Night Shift from 10 to midnight. Let's get back into some more Americana music. This next guy doesn't need any introduction, but he's been around a long time. This is off of his 77th studio album and his 154th album total. You know who it is.

There's one of the bands that you can check out at the Sisters Folk Festival coming up next month, Bandits on the Run, and their song Winter Wind. Yes, they're going to be up at Sisters Folk Festival coming up. So thanks for tuning in to KPOV this morning. This is Americana Underground. I'm your host, DJ Dennis. Besides that band that's going to be at Sisters on that set of music, we also heard Alison Krauss and Union Station. They played last night at Hayden Holmes Amphitheater. Didn't get a chance to go, but I'm only assuming that it was a super fantastic show, as she's very talented and the band she brings with her is always just top-notch. So I'm assuming that was great, and if you had a chance to go, good for you. And before Alison Krauss and her band, we had one from Dave Alvin and Jimmy Dale Gilmore and Downey to Lubbock. That was off of a 2018 release called Downey to Lubbock. And Brandy Clark, Up Above the Clouds. That was one of her songs from 2023. Again, Brandy is one of the featured artists at the 2026 Sisters Folk Festival. And we started the set off there with Willie Nelson. And he just doesn't give up. He keeps going and going. That was a 2025 release that he was partnered up with Rodney Crowell on all the songs. Beautiful song called What a Beautiful Day. And it is a beautiful day. Hope you're enjoying it. This is Americana Underground. You're listening to KPOV 88.9. And if you are not local, you're probably tuned in off of either our app or streaming us from kpov.org. And if you haven't figured that out yet, go find that app. Put it on your smart device, and you can listen to up to 2 weeks of shows. You can see the list of songs that played during a show. You can get all sorts of information, and you can donate to KPOV very easily from our app called KPOV, and it's that simple. Got a couple more songs for you here before we have to make room for the next show coming up at noon. So let's get right back into it. Here's one from Luke Bell.

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I bet you've all been wondering where I'm at. I heard things just ain't the same without me. Hold your hats, the party's on, the king is back.

obey their sway. I married Georgia back in May. Got two and one more on the way. I figure I'll give myself a break. I don't care what her daddy says.

Vincent Neil Emerson and Wastin' Time. That's a cool song that came out in 2019. This is KPOV 88.9, your High Desert Community Radio. I'm DJ Dennis. Hey, I did want to mention that I'm very involved in something that's very close to me, dear to my heart, and that's the Teddy Bear Run. It's coming up on September 26th, so mark your calendars. Plan to come out and support that. We'll have more information coming soon on all of that, so just stay tuned to Facebook and Instagram, and you'll hear all about things going on for this year's Teddy Bear Run. It's been great having you along here for the show Americana Underground this morning. I'm DJ Dennis. Sean and Carrie will be back next week, same time, same channel, with their show of Americana Underground. Like I always say when I'm parting, the road goes on forever and the party never ends. And I do want to leave you with another one. This one is one that I just think is pretty appropriate, since a number of people are dying and rock and rollers are dying. This is called Die Rockin' from the Whiskey Myers. Take care.

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88.9 KPOV Bend. You're listening to Audio Rays. I'm your host, Carol Dupuy. Welcome to the show. That was Jamaican artist Sister Nancy with Bomb Bomb, going back to 1982 for that song from the 1-2 release. Savannah, another Jamaican artist, this one is a little younger. She has put out about 3 releases. The song I played, Low Me, but what a beautiful voice. That's a single from 2024. Haircut 100 started off today's show with some Afro-Caribbean rhythms and sort of jangly funk and rhythm sort of guitars. Really nice. I love that that album of theirs from 1981, Pelican West. Again, that was Haircut 100 from Britain. Love Plus One. And yes, I grew up in the 80s, so I have a fondness for 80s music. And I might have to play something else today because it just feels right in this hot afternoon. I hope you're staying cool out there. Here's Jungle, new material from this British collective.

Listener-supported, volunteer-powered, that was Leon Bridges with Light the Way, the new single from the forthcoming release, Happiness Anytime, that comes out on September 24th, it looks like. Before that, I played a Bibio Sound Machine. That's new material also from this London-based, fronted by a Nigerian-British singer, Eno Williams, known really for their sort of that high-energy West African high-life Afrobeat, post-punk sort of modern electronic dance music. Really good stuff. This is from their new album, Chopping Mountain, that comes out on September 10th. The song I played, the new single, Love. And again, their new album, Chopping Mountain, comes out on September 10th. Toki Monsta, again, more new music from this LA producer, Memory on the Run. That's the title track to that album that just released about a month ago. And again, Jungle, new music from Jungle. Come Back to Me is a song I played from their brand new release, Sunshine. Hope you're enjoying the show so far. Here's a new one from Fujiya and Miyagi.

KPOV Bend. That was Brian Ferry with the Wildcat Days. It's a Red Axes remix, sort of a darker dance, sort of techno track. Anything Brian Ferry does, I'm usually a fan of. I'm a huge Roxy Music fan, and I really love Brian Ferry's solo material as well. Hot Chip, British band, One Life Stand is the song I played. That's the title track to that 2009 release of theirs. And new material from Fujiya and Miyagi, another British band, Lowest Common Denominator. And that's, again, a new single. I'm not sure when, if they're going to release that on a full length. I'm not sure. All right, here is Panda Bear.

88.9 KPOV Bend. You're listening to Audio Rays, and I'm your host, Carol Dupuy. That was new Sylvan Esso with Concrete Glen, and there's no indication of a release coming out, but boy, if it sounds anything like that single, it's going to be fantastic. I just can't get enough of that song. La Luz before Sylvan Esso with Floating Features. And that one goes out to my friend Dave listening, who requested a little surf music. So hopefully that did the trick, Dave. Thanks for listening. And that from their Floating Features release, so that was the title track to that 2018 album. Jessica Pratt, that lovely singer-songwriter from Los Angeles with Life Is, and that's from 2024. The Beach Boys before Jessica Pratt with Pet Sounds, and Panda Bear started off that long set of music with Brothers. And Noah Lennox is the Panda Bear is the moniker for that project led by Noah Lennox, who's also the lead singer and founder of Animal Collective. And whenever I play Panda Bear, anything by Noah Lennox, Animal Collective, I always think of the Beach Boys because his voice sounds so much like Brian Wilson's. But anyways, I hope you're enjoying the show. Milena's here. Bang is the name of the song. Enjoy.

Going back to 2002 for that song, Yoshimi Battles the Pink Robots, Part 1 from The Flaming Lips, and that's the title track to that. And Black Moth Super Rainbow, that's an American experimental electronic band led by frontman Tobacco, known for their surreal sort of nostalgic blend of psych pop, synth wave, and sort of neo-psychedelia, I guess. And the song I played, Smile the Day After Today, from the Eating Us release from 2012. Automatic before Black Moth Super Rainbow with Don't Wanna Dance, and that from the Is It Now release that came out last year. And that Pompolana, Spain band Milena with Bang, and that from 2023. And I'm gonna get back to it. This is Spoon with Wild.

KPOV, that was Jamila Woods from Chicago, that song Boomerang from 2023, Sudan Archives. That's from 2019, the song Confessions from the Athena release. And if you're not familiar with Sudan Archives, it's the project led by Brittany Sparks. She's an American violinist, vocalist, and producer celebrated for really that sort of in sort of a fusion of experimental R&B, avant-pop, and West African sort of traditional sounds, but also kind of blends electronic beats. She's so talented, and I think she's only in her mid-20s, if I'm not mistaken. Sounding wonderful and kind of sounding great after that Echo and the Bunnyman track, Never Stop, going back to the 80s for that. And Spoon started off that set with Wild. No announcement about when that next Spoon album will drop, but I know they released a few singles later last year, and I'm a huge fan. So anything Britt Daniel and the guys put together, I'm always pretty excited about. And hopefully they'll come back to Bend. They've performed here, I think, two or three times. I've been able to see them a few times, and they put on a fantastic show. Kind of slow things down. This is a Seattle singer-songwriter named Dean Johnson, and he's performing at the Sisters Folk Festival. The song I'm going to play is called Before You Hit the Ground. It's just a sweet, sweet song.

Listener supported, volunteer powered. That was the latest from Phoebe Bridgers, Lost Boys. That's the title track to her latest album that just came out a couple of weeks ago. Haven't had the chance to listen to it, but I sure like that track. Bon Iver before Phoebe Bridgers with Skinny Love from Bon Iver's wonderful album For Emma Forever Ago that came out in 2013. Iron and Wine, Naked As We Came from their Our Endless Numbered Days release from 2004. And Dean Johnson, singer-songwriter from Seattle, started off the set Before You Hit the Ground from his latest release, I Hope We Can Still Be Friends, that came out later last year. And again, Dean Johnson will be performing at the Sisters Folk Festival. Just want to remind everyone that KPOV is truly listener-supported. 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
2: This is the KPOV Daily Report for Monday, August 24th, 2026. Oregonians are facing major changes in health coverage beginning this fall. The state has received conditional federal approval to launch a replacement for healthcare.gov on November 1st. A new state-run marketplace called Explore Health will allow people who lack employer or government insurance coverage to compare plans, seek financial assistance, and enroll. At the same time, Deschutes and Crook County residents will have fewer choices next year as Moda Health withdraws from the individual marketplace, leaving just two options, BridgeSpan and Regents Blue Cross Blue Shield, both owned by the nonprofit Cambia Health Solutions. Jefferson County will continue to have all three options, and then there's this. State officials estimate as many as 200,000 people could eventually lose coverage as requirements are phased in, starting next year, as Oregon Health Plan members may have to work, attend school, or volunteer at least 80 hours per month to maintain health coverage. Another federal benefits program is also navigating expanded work requirements, but Oregon officials say most affected SNAP recipients will still qualify for exemptions. The Department of Human Services says 93% of recipients who are currently subject to SNAP work or activity rules meet exemption criteria. Generally, adults ages 18 to 64 without a child under 14 in their household must complete 80 hours of work or qualifying activities each month. Exemptions can include pregnancy, health limitations, caregiving, sufficient employment, education or training, or living in certain waived areas. Officials urge recipients to report life changes that could affect eligibility. Oregon Senators Ron Wyden and Jeff Merkley are backing legislation prohibiting people under temporary domestic violence restraining orders from possessing or purchasing firearms. The measure would also extend federal protection to survivors abused by dating partners. Former Oregon Congresswoman and Labor Secretary Lori Chavez de Remer is now a senior advisor advocating for Think Big data centers. Chavez de Remer, who represented Central Oregon's 5th Congressional District, says fierce public opposition can be addressed through local jobs, worker training, and community involvement. She resigned as Labor Secretary in April while under investigation for professional misconduct. And finally, the time is near for heightened awareness around school crosswalks and bus stops. Most Central Oregon public schools will open September 8th and 9th. However, students in Sisters and Culver begin this coming Monday, August 31st. For the KPOV Daily Report, I'm Malcolm McRae.
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Well, welcome to Backdoor Blues. I'm your host, Blue Dog, and we started the show off today with a little tribute to Frank Beard and his passing. Longtime drummer for ZZ Top, 50 years. He was the unmistakable shuffle sound that supported ZZ Top. Passed away on the 17th of August. He'd been in hospice for a little while, and it turns out that this August 17th was actually his birthday. So he was age 77 when he passed. And yeah, so little tribute to Frank Beard. And it's kind of funny that the ZZ Top is the two guitarists are known for their beard.

0: that was Pressure by Common Heart from their Common Heart, actually a release of the same name called Pressure. And before that, we heard the band with Blue Stay Away From Me. That was from their Jericho release. And let's see here. We are we're going to move into a set that includes Robert Cray, Bonnie Raitt, and Ty Myers and Marcus King. So I think you might enjoy this. But before we do that, we're going to have a quick message here, and we'll jump right into the music.
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0: Well, thanks for listening to Backdoor Blues. I'm your host, Blue Dog, here on 88.9 KPOV Bend. And we just finished up with a pretty nice version of Two Trains by Ty Myers. Featured Marcus King on guitar, vocals. Did a real nice job. Stayed true to the Little Feet version for sure. That came out last year. And actually, the release was also called Two Trains. Before that, we heard Bonnie Raitt with What You're Doing to Me. It featured two of my favorite keyboardists, John Cleary on piano and Mike Finnegan on organ. And then we started things off with Robert Cray, was still around from his classic album, Strong Persuader, came out in 1987.
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0: Yeah, that's coming up later today, so stick around for that. The Feast will be here at noon to 2, then Day Tripper 2 to 4, and then Audio Rays 4 to 6, and then Jazz and Jambalaya 6 to 8. Let's get back to the music with Monica Valley with a really nice version of Voodoo Child here on 88.9 KPOV Bend.

Well, that was Kelsey Hillock as Kells. And that's brand new music, just came out. The name of the release is Dirty Blues Princess. Excuse me. And the name of that song is 6 Feet Under. Great voice, great voice. And we're going to be hearing a lot more from her, I think. And then before that, we heard Monica Valley with a great rendition of Jimi Hendrix's Voodoo Child. 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It's not easy to win 4 years in a row, and we aim to make it 5 for sure. So we're your soundtrack of Central Oregon, KPOV Bend. Let's get on with the music with Little Feet, one of my favorites, Fat Man in the Bathtub, 88.9.

0: Well, you're listening to 88.9 KPOV Ben. This is Backdoor Blues. I'm your host, Blue Dog. We just heard Jennifer Lynn and the Groove Revival with Gypsy Soul from the release of the same name. Came out in 2023. And then before that, we heard some brand new music from C6 Steve called Bootstraps, release of the same name as well. And then we started things off with Little Feat, Fat Man in the Bathtub, from their classic 1973 release, Dixie Chicken. Well, I mentioned a couple of weeks ago that Eric Ledbetter was going to join the show, and he unfortunately had a conflict and wasn't able to make it, but he will be back next week. We've rescheduled it, and he's going to be joining me for the first hour of the show, playing some music, and just talking about his career here in Bend and what he has in store for the future. So I'm really looking forward to it. Caught his show last night at the Commonwealth, and as always, he was stellar. So I'm looking for a little more flat top Thursday here on Backdoor Blues in the studio next Thursday. So stay tuned for that. And then the second half of next week's show is going to be a tribute to Stevie Ray Vaughan. So, should be a lot of fun. Well, let's dig into some Chicago blues here with the Chicago Blues All-Stars on 88.9 KPOV Bend.
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come on. So I'm gonna take the time right here to introduce the band to you. On the harmonica. If you know anything about the blues, you have to heard of this young man before.

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This young man happens to be the son of the legendary Mr. Willie Dixon. We call him the Baby Boogie. His name is Butch Dixon on the piano.

on the drums. Keeping time just like Big Ben itself. He's the new member of our band, so give him a warm round of applause. His name is Mr. Greg Jackson on the drums.

0: Hey, bonjour. This is Michael Ducey de Beausoleil, and you know you're listening to 88.9 KPOV Bend, Oregon.
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0: thanks so much for listening to Backdoor Blues today on 88.9 KPOV Bend. We just finished that set with the Graham Bond Organization with their cover of Green Onions. Graham Bond, of course, was one of the founding fathers of British blues and was so influential in the careers of so many blues artists, including Eric Clapton, Cream, Rolling Stones, etc. We covered him when I did a British blues show a while back, played a bunch of his music, and often will play him on the show. And he really, in my estimation, his use of saxophone was a carryover from some of the jazz influence that you could find in his music, but always loved the inclusion of sax in blues songs, and he did a terrific job with that. Before that, we heard Lightnin' Malcolm with Let's Come Together, and then we started that set off with Willie Dixon and the Chicago All-Stars with Chicago All-Stars Boogie. I've got a quick message, and then I'll be right back.
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3: Yeah, please come out and join us on the 26th out at Rivers Place. It's going to be a lot of fun. Meet some KPOV DJs, other volunteers, and just have a great time out there at Rivers Place and listen to the music of K-Spotter. So we will see you there. Well, we finished that set off with Muddy Waters with Little Brown Bird. And then before that, we heard Sonny Landreth with Where They Will and started things off with Terry Marshall with Long Gray Mare. Well, we're going to, switch gears here a little bit and play a cut by Sharon McNally and then follow that up with one of the classic tunes by Jeff Beck. But here you go with Shannon McNally, I Went to the Well on 88.9 KPOV Bend.

Well, that's Jeff Beck with Goodbye Pork Pie Hat from his Wired release. Then before that, we heard Shannon McNally with I Went to the Well from her release called Black Irish that came out in 2017. Well, we're going to play one of my favorite keyboardists right now, Bruce Katz. And this is the Bruce Katz Band with Schnapps Man on 88.9 KPOV Bend.

was Debbie Davies with a little help from Coco Montoya. Name of that song was AC Strut. And that was from the Debbie Davies Blues Blast release from 2023. And then before that, we heard the Bruce Katz Band with Schnapps Man from his Out From the Center release. Well, our thanks go to the Westman Hotel and Sun River Music Festival for their support of KPOV. 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Well, we've got about 15 minutes left to go in this show, and I think we're going to be able to fit in three songs, starting off with Billy Branch and Kenny Neal with Going Down Slow on 88.9 KPOV Bend.

Yeah, thanks for listening to Backdoor Blues today, folks. We've got Little Stones playing in the background. I'm just going to wrap things up here and let the music play out. And Jer Bear's in the house. He's going to be taking over at noon, so stay tuned for that. But we just heard Billy Branch and Kenny Neal with Going Down Slow. And we're currently listening to Just Like I Treat You by the Rolling Stones. And then we're going to finish up with Same Old Feeling by Blues Company. So it's been a lot of fun. Thanks so much for listening. Don't forget, next week, Eric Ledbetter is going to be in the house. Little Flat Top Thursday here on Backdoor Blues, playing some live cuts and spending a little time chatting about his career and time in Bend and what his next chapter looks like. So we'll see you then. Take care. See you next week.

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0: Ladies and gentlemen, The Clash, off their debut album, The Clash, which was released in the UK in 1977, but us folks in the USA, we didn't get it until 1979. Apparently, CBS Records thought that it wasn't right for us, and you know what happened? The Clash went on to take over the world. Best band, or the only band that really matters, right? I was on board with the USA off their debut album. Before that, Simple Minds, The American, off of Sun's Fascination / Sister Feelings Call. That came out in 1981. And Portland's Laura Veers before that, with America, off of Warp and Weft. And before that, Dead Pioneers with Jason Williamson from Idols on vocals there helping out. The name of that song is The Worst Among Us off their 2026 album, Wagon Burners. And if you haven't heard of Dead Pioneers before, they're indigenous punk rock band from Denver, Colorado. And started off the big show with Low Fidelity All-Stars with the late, great Sean Smith doing lead vocals on that. Name of that song is Battle Flag, and I cleaned the heck out of that one, as you could probably tell. And that came out back in 1998. And I want to remind everybody that we've only got 71 shopping days until the midterm elections, and hopefully after the Supreme Court's ruling today, we'll be able to somehow or another vote. I'll be back in 18 seconds.
1: 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It's a kind of magic. A live concert production featuring the music of Queen. The North American tour comes to the Tower Theater in Bend on Saturday, September 19th at 7:30 p.m. Performance and ticket information is available at towertheater.org.
0: Hey, my name is Chris Gossard. 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And I'm here every Monday from 4 until 6 p.m. Playing a mix of music. Genres don't matter at this show. And if you want to get a request, shoot me an email, dj@kpov.org, and I'll try to get it on. And let's say we get back to the music. Released on this date back in, 1987. Holy smokes. Depeche Mode's Never Let Me Down Again single. 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

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I don't know who that guy is, but he sure has a face for radio. My name's Chris. You're listening to KPOV. And before that announcement, you heard Beck, Missing. That's a remix by Royksopp off of the Guero album. And before that, we heard Stormzy, Superheroes, off the album Heavy Is Ahead, which came out in 2019 from the UK rapper. And before that, Magdalena Bay, Death and Romance, off a Imaginal Disc, which came out back in 2024. And started off the set with Depeche Mode with the Never Let Me Down Again single, which was released on this date back in 1987. And that went on to be on the album Music for the Masses, which was a tongue-in-cheek title by the band. According to the band, the title was a joke on the uncommerciality of the album, and it was anything but music for the masses. And producer, their producer said, yep, saying that Music for the Masses was about how Depeche Mode were forever destined to be a cult band who could never quite crack the mainstream. Well, we know how that turned out. Music for the Masses went on to be their most successful album up to that point, and I think they sold out at least three, maybe four nights of the Rose Bowl at the end of that tour. And came out with a Depeche Mode 101 album, that live album after that. So pretty successful album. And my roommate and I used to argue over which album was better, Black Celebration or Music for the Masses. Neither one of us remember who won, but it was fun at the time. Again, my name is Chris. 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And if you didn't get those numbers down, shoot me an email at dj@kpov.org and I'll get you the information. See, I haven't really talked about what I got on tap for today. And see, we got some new music coming out from Mad Mad Mad and Boy Harsher, a new release from Fat Dog, new Block Party, Man Woman Chainsaw 2, and Lauren Alder, and well, there's some other surprises in there. But right now, why don't we jerk it out with the Caesars on KPOV?